0: northern fur seals, but that's set to change. The Alaska Beacon reports that under a new interim rule enacted by the National Oceanic and Atmospheric Administration, dogs may be brought to the islands, but only for the specific purpose of hunting for rats. Dogs allowed on St. Paul Island or any other part of the archipelago must be trained and certified to detect and catch rats, and their stays are limited to 180 days. The Pribilofs have managed to stay rat-free even as other Alaska islands and coastal areas have become infested with rodents. The new NOAA rule is intended to keep it that way. Rats are not native to any part of Alaska, but have been introduced by ships over time. They have infested several coastal regions and become one of the most destructive invasive species in the state. There have been instances of rat sightings on St. Paul over the years, but most were caught immediately in traps set up at the harbor. One rat escaped that gauntlet in 2018 and was found dead 10 months later. The new rule went into effect on August 6th. Mining companies are setting their sights on two national monuments in Utah. KNAU's Chris Clements reports the monuments were slashed by President Trump last month, opening them up to new mining claims.
1: Seven mining claims were filed in Bears Ears National Monument a day after Trump announced the cuts, with two filed in Grand Staircase Escalante National Monument less than a month after that. Autumn Gillard is a member of the Paiute Indian Tribe of Utah.
2: It's just very unfortunate that our public lands and Native American ancestral homelands are being put up so quickly on the chopping block.
1: She worries if the claims one day become mines, they'll hurt a unique landscape that's home to thousands of cultural sites. But Brian Summers of the Utah Mining Association says he's confident any mining would be responsible.
3: We can develop our minerals in a way that respects the environment.
1: And he says mining the monuments for minerals like uranium could help reduce dependence on foreign adversaries. It's unclear if the U.S. Bureau of Land Management will approve the claims, since Trump's executive orders only allow them after September 11th. For KNAU, I'm Chris Clements in Flagstaff.
0: And I'm Jill Freitas.

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3: Close your eyes. You're on an island. It's lush, with giant oaks, salt marshes, and lagoons. It's hot, but you feel a cool breeze coming in from the Atlantic. The birds compose a symphony around you. This is what it's like on the sea islands along the Georgia and South Carolina coast. Here, the word paradise would not be an exaggeration. And who gets to live in paradise? Well, usually, it's people who can afford it, because we know that some of the most beautiful places are also some of the most expensive real estate. And that's true across many of the sea islands.
4: We looked at places in the southeast. We had lived in California. We looked out there. Texas, Colorado, Carolinas.
3: This is an ad for the Landings.
4: But once we crossed that bridge over here coming into the Landings, my wife and I said, I think this is the spot.
3: This spot is a massive gated community that now takes up half of Skidaway Island, Georgia.
5: As soon as you hit that bridge and you go over the marsh, you just kind of like decompress all the way down.
3: The average sale price of a home in 2022 was more than $800,000.
5: It's a lifestyle that I don't think you can't beat it.
3: The Landings is just a short drive from Savannah, a diverse city where black people are the majority. On Skidaway, they make up only 1% of the population. 93% of Skidaway is white. But what if I told you this now wealthy white island was once the beginning of a black utopia? From the Center for Investigative Reporting and PRX, this is Reveal. I'm Al Ledson. This is part two of our three-part series, 40 Acres and a Lie. We first brought you this series in 2024, and we're returning to it today to set the record straight about a history that many of us think we understand, but probably don't. And that's the history of 40 Acres and a Mule. The common understanding has been that a promise was made in 1865 to newly freed people, the promise of land. But our partners at the Center for Public Integrity learned that black people weren't just promised land, they were given land. Former Public Integrity reporters reviewed hundreds of thousands of Reconstruction-era records, and in them they found the names of more than 1,200 formerly enslaved people who got what are known as possessory land titles, each with a name, an acreage, and a location, including sea islands like Skidaway. And it's with these new details that we can begin to understand what this land has become, its value, and who owns it today. We start at the Landings with reporter Alexia Fernandez Campbell and Reveal producer Nadia Hamdan to see what the dream of 40 Acres has become.
2: If you mention Skidaway Island to anyone today, they think of the Landings. So we wanted to see it for ourselves. And Karen Dove Barr offered to show us around.
6: That is marsh grass. At high tide, it's covered with water.
7: Oh, wow, this is beautiful.
2: Karen lives in the Landings, and she's taking us around on her golf cart.
7: Oh, my gosh, I think a heron caught a fish, or one of these birds has a fish in their mouth.
6: Oh, he has a big one. Wow.
2: Nature is all around you here, and not one blade of grass feels out of place. The lawns are manicured,
8: The trees are pruned. The landscaping is immaculate. Wilderness seems to have been tamed at the landings to become amenities.
6: That's a lagoon maintained just for children's fishing. And you can fish there if you're an older person, but you have to bring a kid with you.
8: Karen is 79 years old. She's got shoulder-length white hair and a strand of pearls around her neck. She spent her career working as an attorney while raising five children. She bought a lot here with her late husband in 1984. They built a five-bedroom, five-bath house on it. It's a beautiful home that's surrounded by magnolias, palmettos, and live oak trees. Around 8,500 people now live at the landings. And driving through, it's easy to see the appeal, especially if you like golf courses. The landings has six of them. It also has four clubhouses, 10 restaurants, two marinas, a spa, five swimming pools, and multiple tennis and pickleball courts. And none of that comes cheap. We stop at Romerly Marsh, one of Karen's favorite places to watch the sunrise. It's high tide, and the marsh water seems to go out as far as the horizon.
7: Like, wow, this is like quite the paradise.
6: Yeah.
7: Yeah, where it's like...
6: I hate to say it, but it is a paradise.
7: It is.
6: It's beautiful.
7: Why do you hate to say it?
6: For the purpose of your project, but it's beautiful, natural.
8: Karen understands the purpose of our project. She knows we're trying to get a sense of what the 40 acres land has become, what it is today, and what it used to be. And we are. The team at Public Integrity examined dozens of old plantation maps, and we determined that much of the 40 acres land is now expensive coastal real estate. But we chose Skidaway for a reason. Because in 1865, this island, it was a thriving black community. It was started by some of Savannah's most prominent black leaders at the time, Ulysses Houston and Garrison Frazier. Frazier was a 67-year-old Baptist minister and a leading member of the black community. At that now infamous 40 Acres meeting in January 1865, it was Frazier who said, "We want land and we want to be left alone." And within just 5 months of that meeting, Frazier and Houston had created a black settlement on Skidaway Island.
9: "We confess it was not without fear and trepidation that we accepted our invitation to visit the island."
8: This is a colleague reading what a reporter from the Savannah Daily Republican wrote after visiting the settlement.
9: "Judge of our great surprise to find on landing a large concourse of men, women, and children, all very neatly attired."
8: Many white Southerners were convinced that freed people would never be able to make it on their own. But that wasn't what the reporter found. The article says they were living on several hundred acres of farmland, growing things like snap beans, cucumbers, and potatoes. They had elected a governor, a sheriff, and were in the process of building a church.
9: "An inspection of the island revealed a degree of prosperity that was highly satisfactory, surpassing the expectations of the most sanguine friends of the freedmen."
8: Upwards of 1,000 black people started settling on Skidaway Island, and we identified nearly 100 that received possessory land titles. An island that was once made up of cotton plantations became a 40 acres success story. It was the start of a self-governing black belt along the southeast coast. But before Frazier, Houston, and their settlers could fully develop the island, the land was returned to the former slaveholders. Today, 40 acres on the landings is now worth at least $20 million. The landings marketed the development to affluent northerners looking for a warm and luxurious lifestyle, and to affluent Southerners like Karen Dove Barr. Karen knows more than most about the history of slavery here. She's written a book of historical fiction set on Skidaway, so she's done her research. Karen even remembers finding a piece of that history in her backyard in 1984 when she was getting ready to build her home.
6: I could see that a cabin had been taken off of the property. So in my mind, I just thought there's been a cabin here. I knew people had lived on Skidaway.
7: And when you say cabin, do you mean a slave cabin?
10: Prior to developing this, it had been abandoned for many years. There were a few larger houses, but primarily slave cabins were all that was ever erected here.
8: But driving your golf cart through the landings today, you'd never know that history.
11: The pulse here is upbeat. Everyone is happy. You are when you have money, you know.
8: This is Linda Brown. She also lives at the landings. She actually introduced us to Karen. They're friends.
11: My neighbor's 74. He just sold a Corvette. Having not lived here, I'd never would have been even thinking that I would see anyone crawling in and out of a Corvette at 75 to 80 years old. You know how low it is to the ground? So to see this, it gives you a new lease on life.
8: Linda is one of the few Black people who live here. She's an Army veteran. And while Linda loves her home, she doesn't buy into everything the landings has to offer.
11: I have not joined the country club.
8: When we ask her why, she says,
11: it's just me. Usually I'm the only Black. So why would I buy into it? I mean, seriously?
8: The landings is a departure for Linda. Because for a long time she lived in Atlanta, which is mostly Black. She still lives there part of the year.
11: If I had more people that looked like me, I probably would do more things on the island, okay?
7: Yeah. Do you ever feel like an other at times here, or?
11: I have never been made to feel uncomfortable. As a matter of fact, I get just the opposite, because usually it's just me when I'm there. And they do more to make me feel welcome. Mm-hmm.
8: Linda grew up in Savannah during segregation, so she doesn't just know the history of racism in the South. She's lived it. Like many people, Linda had heard of 40 Acres and a Mule. Like many people, she referred to it as a promise, one that wasn't kept. But then we showed her the land titles.
7: So here I'm showing you two different land titles of two freedmen who got 40 acres on the plantation that is where your house is located. Okay. So here's one is Henry Screven.
8: We read the names. Lewis Hardway, 40 acres. Martha Wright, 30 acres. We found the names of dozens more who got land titles on what's now the landings.
11: So we didn't know that there were paperwork involved in that. It was paperwork involved in it. It was just sort of spoken from the field. That was how we perceived it. So never did we think that anything beyond that happened. And my brother, who was a captain in the Army, he understood field orders. And then he was an attorney. He didn't even know it.
7: Yeah.
11: You know, you could feel chills to know that they had it, and then they just pulled the rug from under them, so to speak. This is breaking news, really, for some, and it's to me.
8: This is breaking news for Karen, too. She had never seen one of those land titles. And while she believes the freedmen who had them taken away may have had a claim for compensation in the past, she's skeptical anything can be done about it now.
10: I feel like it was not taken away from the people who are alive now, that any people who were involved in the hardships have long since gone. And of course, my family was not here then.
8: But Linda, she had a very different reaction after learning this history.
11: My question is, where do we go from here? The people who actually had people, the descendants, right, thinking about their ancestors who actually had property and was stolen. Do they want it back?
8: We've thought about this too. Could descendants of the formerly enslaved who got a land title from the U.S. government still have any claim to that land today? We consulted different historians and legal experts, even legal historians. They all said, probably not. Mostly because it was never clear whether the government could legally seize the land in the first place. Kate Macer from Northwestern University explains it this way.
12: There were different ideas, even among Northern Republicans, about what it meant to confiscate land, how legal it was, whether it would be legal for the government to continue to hold the confiscated land after the war was over.
8: In other words,
12: did the government really take ownership of the land in a way that they were able to give it out?
8: There was just too much ambiguity. And while there were Republicans in Congress who tried to make sure freed people could own the land outright, their efforts failed, and the land was restored to former slave owners. The end, right? Not necessarily. because this isn't just about whether land seizures were legal or not. This is about our values as a country, who we were then and who we are now. Do we just chalk this up to a past wrong, or do we try to reckon with it in some way? Because now we have documents, a paper trail, proof of what was lost.
12: It wasn't just words, that is for sure. Like, it was a program. It was rolled out. There are documents to show it.
8: Remember, we've unearthed the names of more than 1,200 people who received land titles as part of the program, the ancestors of people alive today. And several experts we spoke to say that while the moment may have passed for these descendants to make a legal claim, they could have a moral claim.
12: I actually think that these moral questions are, like, way more to the point. The possessory land titles and other stories about land loss among African Americans, like, can be the basis for certain kinds of claims to reparations that are very concrete, I think.
8: Linda Brown agrees. She believes that these land titles could certainly add legitimacy to the idea that descendants of the enslaved are owed something. Because learning this history now, it puts a lot in perspective, including the way she looks at her home.
13: It was a joke for me to even think that I wasn't going to live on a plantation in Georgia. What was I thinking?
8: Thinking about what this land used to be, what this land could have been, it's uncomfortable, even painful. But Linda says turning away from it would be a mistake.
13: I think truth has a great role in the healing process. And with the way things are now, we are all in the same boat. Now, one race is not going to arrive without the other. There's no way that it can happen. So to bridge gaps, we're going to have to face it, talk about it, which would neutralize it. And then we move on from here because we are talking history now. We really are.
8: Linda doesn't want to dwell on the past. She just wants it acknowledged.
3: To fully acknowledge the past, we have to better understand our history. But for over a century, much of that history has been hard to access and hard to read.
14: I like to joke that the distribution of good versus bad handwriting has been the same over centuries.
3: Bringing the past into the present. That's ahead on Reveal.

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0: From the Center for Investigative Reporting and PRX, this is Reveal. I'm Al Ledson. Everything we've talked about in this series, and there's been a lot, it all started when former Public Integrity reporter Alexia Fernandez Campbell found herself clicking through a folder of documents that she found on a Smithsonian website. It was labeled miscellaneous, and the folder was full of hard-to-read records. Among them was something that looked like a certificate. She took a closer look and could see it was from 1865. A man named Fergus Wilson was being given permission to hold and occupy a tract of land, 40 acres on Sapelo Island, Georgia, and it, quote, prohibited people from interfering with the man's possession of this land. The document bears the stamp of a major general in the military. And here we are after 2 years of research, because those miscellaneous documents would turn out to be possessory land titles. Alexia would eventually learn that these land titles were part of a trove of nearly 2 million records from the Freedmen's Bureau, a federal agency created just after the Civil War to help formerly enslaved people transition into freedom. The Freedmen's Bureau records are crucial to understanding this pivotal moment in our history. So are those land titles. And yet, most of us have never seen them.
1: I've never looked at the possessory land titles.
0: Including historian Kate Macer, an expert on the history of Reconstruction.
1: There are certain documents associated with this history that have been like hidden away in the National Archives. They're hard to find. It's hard to know how to ask for them. Like, in a, like literally, if you were to go to the National Archives, like what would be the form that you would fill out?
0: For years, the only way you could see the Freedmen's Bureau records was to travel to the National Archives in Washington, D.C. Then you'd have to know the exact needle you were looking for just to be directed to the right haystack. The only reason Alexia was able to find that document at all is because hundreds of thousands of these records have been making their way online for the first time. And the story of how they got there involves the Mormon Church, a worldwide pandemic, and artificial intelligence all colliding to bring this history out of the cold, dusty shelves of the National Archives and into the 21st century. Here's Alexia and Nadia.
2: There are few people who are as familiar with the Freedmen's Bureau records as Damani Davis. He's an archivist with the National Archives.
3: These are the first records to formally document this mass population that prior to the Civil War was not officially documented outside of property records.
2: In other words, this was the first time the formerly enslaved were seen and documented as people, not property.
3: The particular records that stood out to me or grasped my feelings or emotions or whatever you want to call it the most would be the transportation records.
2: Transportation records are exactly what they sound like. They show Freedmen's Bureau agents trying to find transportation to reunite husbands and wives, children and parents, after slavery tore families apart.
3: One case I remember, it was the father was based in Augusta, Georgia, and he had two daughters who were in, I think, Corpus Christi, Texas, or somewhere in Texas, and he was seeking help to have them sent back to them.
2: This man's children had ended up roughly 1,000 miles away. Damani says finding stories like this was a sobering reminder of just how cruelly enslaved people were treated.
3: Their status as a father or mother or children was not legally recognized within slavery.
2: On top of reuniting families, the Freedmen's Bureau distributed rations, opened hospitals, helped establish schools. It legalized informal marriages entered into during slavery. The agency not only tracked incidents of racist violence, it pushed for prosecutions. The Freedmen's Bureau touched so many aspects of Black life at the time, and its records are the best window we have into what was and wasn't done for Black people at this turning point in American history. But Damani admits that for a long time,
3: they were extremely difficult for the everyday American citizen to research.
2: One big reason? The agency's records were in really bad shape.
3: These are very old bound volumes in various states of deterioration. Sometimes you can see that some of them are actually falling apart.
2: It took an act of Congress to protect them.
4: I'm Earl Hilliard, former member, United States Congress.
2: Earl served in Congress from 1993 to 2003. At the time, he was the first Black congressman from Alabama since Reconstruction, part of an influx of Black legislators that were elected in the 90s.
4: They realized that records had not been preserved.
2: And he says the reason they all learned that the records were not being preserved was in large part because of legislation called H.R. 40. It was a reparations bill named after 40 acres and a mule. Many Black lawmakers at the time were supporters of the bill, and they knew if they ever wanted to make a case.
4: You have to have records. You need to know what has taken place, or who was involved, what needs to be done, or what was done, or what action was taken to either give or to deter. All of that is so important when you get ready to move forward with any action.
2: So Earl was part of a group of legislators who introduced the Freedmen's Bureau Preservation Act of 2000. The bill required that a majority of the records be indexed and scanned, so instead of touching them, they could be viewed on rolls of microfilm. And because microfilming a bunch of old historical documents isn't necessarily the flashiest of bills, no one really connected it to the political hot potato that was H.R. 40. So it passed with bipartisan support.
4: We slipped it in, so to speak. Congressmen, they knew about it. It was not really contentious. We didn't go out and beat our drums on it before nor afterwards. Nobody really thought about the application of it. They didn't think about what the consequences would be in the future.
2: It was a monumental preservation effort. The project cost just $3 million, but took half a decade to finish. And it was just one step in a very long game towards reparations.
4: But it was something we really wanted and we really needed. I mean, you wouldn't be interviewing me now if the bill had not passed. The research you're doing was made easier by that bill.
2: Earl is right. It did make researching the records so much easier. But it didn't make them all that more accessible because they still weren't on the internet where the rest of the world was. And it would have been a daunting task to get them there, if not for two unlikely developments. The first involved the Church of Jesus Christ of Latter-day Saints. Yes, the Mormon Church.
5: They had thousands of reels of microfilm already in their collections.
2: That's Hollis Gentry Brown. She's with the Libraries and Archives branch of the Smithsonian. Hollis had been working to get more than 1 million Freedmen's Bureau records online when she heard that the Mormon Church was already way ahead of her.
5: They had hundreds of thousands of published genealogies and anything that had been published related to local history, family history. That's what they were collecting in Utah.
2: And when Hollis says in Utah, she's referring to a pretty one-of-a-kind place.
5: They have a mountain in which they preserve these records. I've been to the facility.
6: Like a literal mountain?
5: In the mountain.
6: It's a facility. The mountain.
5: It's amazing.
2: Billions of records are kept there. It's the largest genealogical collection in the world. And among all the reels of microfilm were copies purchased from the National Archives, including the Freedmen's Bureau records. We tried to speak to the Mormon Church about all this. And while officials didn't want to talk, they confirmed what Hollis told us. The church digitized more than 1 million Freedmen's Bureau records. And in 2015, they went online. But we're not done yet, because there was still one huge problem. Have you ever tried to read 19th century cursive in faded ink? It's hard, like really hard. So the documents needed to be transcribed, something Hollis and the Smithsonian were prepared for. They began organizing transcribathons with the hope that everyday people would sit down at their computers and decipher each word. Hollis and her team had it all set up.
5: What we didn't have was the large numbers of volunteers.
2: Maybe because it's pretty tedious work. Squinting at hundreds of old documents for hours on end, trying to make out, is that a J or is that an F? It isn't exactly going to entice a ton of people. That is, until another very unlikely development.
7: More than 84 million Americans are now under state directives to stay home.
2: A worldwide pandemic,
5: We had a lot of people who had an interest in doing something while they were sequestered. And so they turned to the Smithsonian.
2: Pre-pandemic, only about 3,000 volunteers signed up to transcribe records. After the pandemic, that number ballooned to more than 50,000. An act of Congress, a mountain in Utah, and a COVID lockdown. All that paved the way for me to stumble upon that miscellaneous folder of possessory land titles. And the story of these documents could have ended here, but our team added its own chapter.
8: I like to joke that the distribution of good versus bad handwriting has been the same over centuries.
2: This is my colleague, Pratik Rabala. He's a data reporter. Pratik and I have spent the last 2 years trying to figure out how to search through all of the Freedmen's Bureau records, including more than 1 million documents that still haven't been transcribed.
8: This collection is so massive that I just don't know where to start. And for context, I'm new to this, right? I mean, this is the first time that I've ever worked with documents that are this old. The language is different. Keywords are different. I mean, so I had a big problem because I didn't know what to search.
2: Let's stop and zoom out for a minute to remember the world before computers. It was a world that revolved around paper. Those loose pieces of biodegradable fibers. The government, the military, the banks, everything ran on paper. It seems so precarious now. And Pratik and I are hunting for some very specific papers, 40-acre land titles. But to find them, we need to bring these records into the future. And that's exactly what Pratik does, using artificial intelligence.
8: I feel a little weird about saying AI. I've been getting for calling this AI. Is machine learning okay to use?
2: Okay, let's call it machine learning. You'll hear Pratik refer to it as the model. Basically, he teaches the model to search through all the documents that haven't been transcribed yet.
8: What you can do is have the model look at a land title and find other documents that look like it.
2: Without text transcriptions, Pratik's model can't search words, so it functions more like an image search.
9: So isn't it like kind of like facial recognition?
8: Yes, it's almost exactly like facial recognition.
2: So you can think of that first possessory land title as the face we want the model to recognize. Lucky for us, it has some pretty unique characteristics.
8: The land titles are much smaller. They're almost like the size of a 3x5 photo. And they have like a signature in the bottom. And then they have big, bold text title at the top.
2: By using this model, we were able to identify the names of hundreds more people who received land titles. And we expect to find more, because the model is still learning. Before Pratik's tool, I was searching the old-fashioned way, opening up each centuries-old document click by click. It was slow, but still effective. Together, Pratik and I collected more than 1,200 names. It's the largest collection of 40-acre land title holders ever put together. They were always there. They just needed to be found. And these documents are not just Black history. They're American history. Lost narratives of individual men and women as they tried to build lives from nothing. The land titles, they're just one piece.
8: You know, we're just 6-8 people that were like looking through these documents, and our lens was always 40 acres, right? So everything we were looking for is so closely tied to property and land, and we were interested in other things, but that was our focus. We're hoping that by making this tool available, more people, of course, can learn about their ancestors, but also just understand what life was like in the immediate aftermath of the Civil War. The significance of this collection, you know, can't be overstated.
0: And that's why Public Integrity made their tool available online. When the Smithsonian's Hollis Gentry Brown saw it, she emailed us to say this is a, quote, godsend for genealogists, historians, and other researchers. But it's not just for them. It's for anyone, especially descendants of the formerly enslaved, who are trying to rebuild lost narratives.
10: I said, wow, she has some more information. This is great. You helped me in my quest.
0: We meet one of those descendants. That's ahead on Reveal.

0: From the Center for Investigative Reporting and PRX, this is Reveal. I'm Al Letson, and today we're revisiting our three-part series, 40 Acres and a Lie. This historical investigation relied heavily on original records and how they can reveal hidden truths. But the records can also be a window into where we come from, our ancestors, and provide tiny details that can feel personal and mean so much. Alexia and her team had this in mind, and as they combed through thousands of historical records, they started to make a list. Anytime they found a land title or proof that someone received land through 40 acres, their name went on that list because they wanted to connect those names to living descendants. But any genealogist will tell you, trying to rebuild the narratives of the enslaved is painstaking work. These people didn't have birth certificates, marriage certificates, bank records, nothing identifying them as anything other than property. And even those are sparse and full of errors. This is one of the most insidious parts of slavery, that complete erasure of people's histories. It took the public integrity team hundreds of hours and many dead ends, but eventually they were able to identify more than 40 descendants, and they reached out to dozens of them. Most didn't respond, but some did.
1: Come on in. Welcome to my humble abode.
2: Thank you.
0: A woman named Mila Rios was their first win.
1: I know. I'm going to put some fruit out. Fruit is always good.
0: And finding her felt almost serendipitous because Mila's dedicated the last 30 years of her life trying to find out everything she can about her ancestors. And because she already knew so much, we weren't sure if we'd have anything to add. But Alexia and Nadia still managed to surprise her. They pick up the story in Florida.
3: Oh my goodness.
1: All right. Enough, Chiquita.
3: So much.
4: We're sitting at Mila's kitchen table at her home near Fort Lauderdale, where she lives with her two chihuahuas, Bella and Chiquita.
1: We will just ignore them.
4: Mila is showing Nadia and I photos as she lays out her family tree.
5: All right. So that's my great-grandmother.
2: That's Florence?
5: My great-grandmama.
4: This is the only photo Mila has of her great-grandmother, Florence Chisholm. She's posing with her family members during a gathering in the backyard of their home near Philadelphia. It's the early 1960s, a sunny day, and Florence looks serene. Mila was just a kid when this picture was taken.
5: I was probably running around, but I was really little, tiny. I was a little tiny thing.
4: Mila's a semi-retired clinical psychologist, the widow of an aerospace engineer. She grew up old school, four generations, all together, under the same roof. She says her great-grandmother Florence was a headstrong woman who got the most out of the world around her.
5: I remember her going out in the yard, picking dandelions out of the ground, making dandelion wine, and she would make the most beautiful gardens that you would ever see. We had, all sorts of vegetables, and she would tell me, this is what my father and mother taught me, and they call me Shell. Shell, I want you to see, this is how you make it, this is how you plant it, this is what you do to it. That's what she did, and those are the things that she left me with. Now, I've never planted a seed in my life, but but it doesn't mean that I wasn't taught.
4: That's not all Florence taught Mila. She was also a storyteller, a repository of family history.
5: My bedroom was right across from her, so I spent an inordinate amount of time with her. And she loved to talk about family.
4: Florence was born in Savannah, Georgia in 1889. She'd come up during Jim Crow and went to school for as long as she was allowed. She finished the eighth grade, which was pretty advanced in those days. Despite this, she was confined to washing laundry for white families. The residuals of slavery.
5: And that's another thing. My great-grandmother never said slave. Never, ever, ever did she say the word slave. It was when they were in bondage. Mm. You know, if you said slave, she'd get quite upset. They were not slaves. They were in bondage.
4: Florence's parents, Pompey and Patience Jackson, they were in bondage.
5: She didn't speak about their childhood because they had no childhood. They were working.
4: Florence talked a lot about the lives of Pompey and Patience and that first generation of freed people.
5: And I would say to her, you've told me that a million times. She said, I don't care because I don't want you to forget. And you know, I didn't forget.
4: Not only did Mila not forget, she spent the last 30 years trying to verify the oral history Florence passed down to her.
6: That's the paper in which I was referring to.
4: She shows us a copy of a document, a 156-year-old marriage record.
6: It shows Pompey Jackson, Patience Simmons, and the date in which they were married, December the 17th, 1867, exactly what my great-grandmother had said.
4: This was her very first attempt at research, and Mila struck gold. It happened during a family reunion in Savannah in 1992.
6: So I went over to the Savannah courthouse, and I encountered this really elderly, curmudgeon-looking justice. I mean, he looked like the meanest man in the world. He looked like, he really did. I said to him, "Excuse me, sir, can you please tell me where I could find the marriage records?" And he looked at me, and he smiled. And I said, "Okay." And he took me into a room where I saw all the books. And I was astounded because me still being a Northern girl, you know, the colored books.
4: Yes. In the annals of Savannah marital history, there are the white marriage books and, quote, colored marriage books.
6: He asked me, "Do you have any idea when they got married?" I said, "Yes, I do, because my great-grandmother told me her mother and father got married in 1867. He looked at me and said, "Wow, you're good." That was my first document, and that's where it started.
4: And then Mila began to find other priceless documents, forms with Pompey's signature, like a Freedmen's Bureau bank record from 1874.
6: I was so proud. I said, "Oh, look, Papa signed his name." Papa signed his name.
4: During Reconstruction, a black man's personal signature was a political statement all by itself. Pompey couldn't write. But immediately after emancipation, he made a point to learn how to sign his name.
6: That's it, to sign his name. When he went to take his oath to be able to vote, even though Jim Crow relinquished that right, he signed his name.
4: According to Florence, Pompey was a tall, quiet man who made the most of being a full citizen right after being emancipated. He got married, got a job as a carpenter, registered to vote, opened a bank account. Eventually, he bought property. A fifth of an acre. He built a house on it and raised seven children there, including Florence. He did all the things white Americans took for granted, but had been denied to people in bondage. For Mila, all these pieces of information bring her ancestors to life. But there's more to uncover here. I know this because Mila's great-great-grandfather, he actually got land through the 40 acres program. The first time I contacted Mila, she knew none of this.
6: I had no idea. That aspect I didn't know, or that we didn't know anything about that. I said, "Wow, she has some more information. This is great."
7: I thought it was wonderful.
6: You helped me in my quest.
4: When I was researching this story, I found Pompey Jackson's name scrawled on a document that had been buried for more than a century deep inside those Freedmen Bureau files. The document was a handwritten land register from April 1865, and it said that Pompey Jackson, who was a teenager at the time, received a possessory title to 4 acres of land on the Ogeechee River Lowcountry. It was a small piece of a massive rice plantation near Savannah called Grove Hill. The plantation was previously owned by the Habersham family, one of the wealthiest and most politically powerful families in Georgia. And for a fleeting moment, a small slice of that wealth was Pompey's.
6: We knew about 40 acres and a mule, but we never knew actually who.
4: Yes, who were all those freed people who received land, settled on it, and planned their futures? At Grove Hill, they were people like Pompey, Peter McKnight, and a woman named Jane Jones, people who history has largely forgotten. We've been able to prove that at least 50 black families got land titles on this former rice plantation. After I told her about this, Mila started digging herself, looking for anything she could find about the Grove Hill plantation.
6: Grove Hill was abandoned. Let me see. I'll show you what I have here.
4: She pulls out another document.
2: What's that?
6: This was given in the courts, October 1865, and Grove Hill was abandoned. And it said the name of W.R. Habersham.
4: W.R. stands for William Robert Habersham. Mila had known Pompey was enslaved by the Habersham family, but she didn't know exactly where or under what conditions. Grove Hill was a brutal place. People died every month, mostly young children. Those who reached adulthood often suffered spinal injuries, lung disease, and foot rot from sloshing through flooded rice fields. Pompey survived smallpox. By 1866, President Andrew Johnson had pardoned William Habersham and other former slaveholders, and they were all trying to regain control of the land in the Ogeechee Low Country. But Mila's research found something even we didn't know, that freed people in the area weren't letting go of that land so easily. They believed that after generations of enslavement, the land was their birthright. They had formed a militia called the Ogeechee Home Guards. And this fight over the land became known as the Ogeechee Insurrection. And get this, Mila discovered that Pompey's brother, her great-great-granduncle Thomas Benedict, was one of the leaders of that revolt.
6: He didn't just revolt one time. He revolted several times. This is the court docket. There's his name, Thomas Benedict. And you see it says right here, insurrection.
3: No.
6: Yes. And this is from April the 1st, 1869. You could see that was 4 years later. Mm-hmm. And he's still, they're still.
3: Oh, four
6: yeah,
3: years later.
6: 4 years after later.
3: They refused to give up that land.
6: That's right.
3: Like, they just refused to leave.
6: Yeah. I told you, I was searching diligently.
4: In the end, the army was called in, and the revolt was put down. Mila's kitchen table is now scattered with documents. She's been able to connect so many dots over the years. And this all started because she listened. She didn't know it at the time, but she was collecting oral history.
6: There's nothing. If we didn't have oral history, there's nothing. If the Freedmen's Bureau didn't know this, and if I hadn't heard certain things that my great-grandmother said, there's nothing. And I am so grateful for that, because every single thing she told me was true.
4: Florence died in 1972. She was 83 years old.
6: I was the last one she spoke to, and she passed away in bed, you know? She looked at me. She said, "You gonna be all right?" Because I was sitting in her room again, and I said, "Yeah, I'm gonna be fine." And I saw her take her last breath, and I knew she was gone.
4: Mila has spent her time documenting individuals, people who forged singular lives, who left legacies that led directly to her. And yet there is still that one thing she didn't know, that Pompey received a 40 acres land title. It makes me wonder how many other families don't know that their ancestors got land and had it taken away. All these documents can help set the record straight, not just for Mila, but for countless others. Now that Mila knows so much about what her ancestors went through, she wants to stand in the spaces where they once stood, in the places where they were once enslaved.
6: In African culture, they say that when you speak a name, they live. And I want to make these people live. And when you see what they saw, they see it again.
4: I went to part of Grove Hill. I wanted to see what was once 40 acres land. It still looks like a plantation, only abandoned. There were overgrown fields, a no trespassing sign, and near the entrance was a for sale notice. Later I learned that Grove Hill is being developed into a gated community. It's called, wait for it, the Habersham Plantation. I told Mila this when we met.
3: And they're selling them in 4 acre lots. The upfront 2 to 4 acre lots for people to build the homes that have to be part of this.
4: Just like the Landings development that we visited earlier in the show, this new gated community promises home buyers the, quote, perfect coastal lifestyle.
3: There's already a homeowners association.
6: I should go and buy one.
3: Yeah.
6: You should
3: have to buy it.
6: I should go and buy one. This belongs to us from the year. I should go and buy one.
4: Mila is joking, but an empty 4 acre lot, the size of Pompey's plot, sold for $250,000. There's no way of knowing why Pompey only got 4 acres instead of 40. But it's probably because he was a teenager with no family of his own. But some freed people did get 40 acres on Grove Hill, which could be worth more than $2.5 million today. That's the kind of generational wealth that the 40 Acres program could have created. I wanted to know what Mila makes of all this. What if Pompey had been able to keep his land?
6: I don't think that my life would have been any better. You know, I really don't, because my life has been wonderful. I thank God every day. I've had a hell of a ride.
3: Do you think that you are owed anything out of what happened with the 40 acres specifically?
6: Me, personally, I'm not owed a dime. I don't feel as if I am. Me, personally. Do I feel that my family should have been compensated in some way back in that time? Absolutely. But me, no, not me.
3: Do you think you'd feel differently, though, if you hadn't been so successful in life?
6: I don't know. Maybe I could utilize that as an excuse, but would it be a valid excuse? Would I be able to sit here and say, if my great-great-grandfather had been given those 4 acres, boy, my life would have been better. I don't know. You know, I don't know.
0: While Mila doesn't think she's owed anything, she's in the minority.
7: What do we want?
8: Reparations!
7: When?
8: Now!
7: What do we want?
0: Because a majority of Black Americans want reparations, including those who lost land in more recent chapters of American history.
9: People hear my story and you can almost see it in their face. What can I do? What can I do to make up for this?
0: The answer, compensation. But not everyone agrees.
10: Nobody is coming to save us. Who are we asking to pay?
0: That's next time on 40 Acres and a Lie, a 3-part investigation from Reveal and the Center for Public Integrity. In the meantime, to see the historical records for yourself, we've got links at revealnews.org/40acres. This story was reported by Alexia Fernandez-Campbell and Pratik Rabala with help from Nadia Hamdan. Nadia was our lead producer. Roy Hurst also produced today's episode. They had help from Stephen Rescon. Cynthia Rodriguez is the series editor. Thanks to our partners at the Center for Public Integrity, including April Simpson, Jennifer LaFleur, McNelly Torres, Ashley Clark, Vanessa Freeman, Peter Newbit Smith, and Wesley Lowry. We also had help from genealogist Vicky McGill. For a full list of researchers and document transcribers, go to revealnews.org. This project was supported by a grant from the Fund for Investigative Journalism and Wincote Foundation. Victoria Baranetsky

0: of the Center for Investigative Reporting and PRX. I'm Al Ledson. And remember, there is always more to the story.
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0: Roaring Fork Valley. It is 7 p.m. on Wednesday, August 19th. 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You are listening to the softest radio show on earth, Surprise Wednesday Evening Special, with your host, Vespertine's Baby. I usually host every other Thursday from 11 p.m. to 1 a.m., so I'm super stoked to be on at a time that is more reasonable. We got some down-tempo stuff for you guys this evening. I learned recently that what I've been referring to as trip-hop is actually more aptly described as down-tempo. So down-tempo, which does include trip-hop as a sect of that umbrella. So I hope you enjoy what I got in store for you guys. And I've got my boyfriend here, too. Do you want to say hello, Drew?
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0: I hope you guys can hear that. 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

KDNK. You're listening to the softest radio show on earth with your host, Fez for Teens Baby. It's the daytime, evening time, Wednesday special. Right now, you're listening to Come by Lemon Jelly. Before that, you heard Dreamy Smiles by The Dining Rooms. Before that was Becalmed by Brian Eno. Snuck a little ambient in there. Before that was I Love My Man by Bent. Before that, Lewis Takes Action by Owen Pallett from an album which is one of Brian Eno's favorite albums. Before that was Sweet Tides by Thievery Corporation. And before that, you heard Salve by Brazilian Girls. Anyone that knows me knows I love Brazilian Girls, and that song is a great example of why. We're going to keep the mood pretty mellow here with some more down-tempo trip-hop dubs type of music. So thank you for listening to KDNK, and stay tuned for more songs.

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Amy is a true trailblazer with an unwavering commitment to truth-telling and broadcasting the stories and voices routinely silenced by commercial media. Urgent, provocative, and unexpectedly funny, Steal This Story, Please, is both a call to action and a celebration of resistance.

0: Gemini by DJ Cam. Before that was Black Milk by Massive Attack featuring Elizabeth Fraser of Cocteau Twins. Before that was Midnight in a Perfect World by DJ Shadow. Before that, Relaxing with Cherry by Kid Loco. And before that was Almost Sleeping by Laika. 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And this is Katie and Kay.
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The next DJ orientation is tomorrow, August 20th, beginning at 5:45 p.m. here at the station, located at 76 South 2nd Street in Carbondale. Be there!

0: This is Katie and Kay coming at you with the Lost Pet Report. No lost pets! Woohoo! 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You just heard Belfast by Orbital. Before that was Flipside by Everything But the Girl. Before that, Croak Dream by Puma Blue. You got anything to say about Puma Blue, Drew?
1: Not really. They're really good.
0: He said, not really. They're really good. Not sure if the mic picked that up. Before that was Numb by Portishead off Dummy. Classic, classic album. And before that was The Return of the Jedi by DJ Cam, which didn't really have anything that made it Star Wars, so I don't know why it's called that. We're going to pick it up a little bit. We're going to increase, I would say we're moving into more breakbeat type of music, slightly higher tempo than what we've been playing so far. So I hope you enjoy it, and thank you for listening to Katie and Kay.

out there. How's everyone doing tonight? This is DJ Starfox back in the station. Feels good to be here. Thanks for tuning in. Thank you, all of you, for listening and supporting us. This is Shouted on the Mountain, and we are going to start Shouting on the Mountain here. I just wanted to say thank you all for being out there enjoying the hot weather. It's been good. It's been hot. It's been dusty. But, you know, we've all been friendly to each other and haven't let it get to us. So we're persevering, and things are great. And this is KDNK, Carbondale Community Access Radio, Glenwood Springs, Carbondale, the Rainforest Valley.

and beyond. It's been about a month since I've been in the station, so it's really nice to be back. I'm going to kick it off with a tune here by Leon Russell. I just found this in the back there. It's a cut off of, I think it's one of his albums from 1972. Enjoy.

Yeah, all the love is on the radio. Thank you, Leon. Thanks for that. That was my intro. Just needed a minute to like get my bearings here, and now we're going to kick this off. This next set off here with it's like about 10 minutes after 9, by the way, and just wanted all of you to know that. And now we are like going to start shouting on the mountain. So this one is from June Carter Cash. Enjoy.

All right, that's the local honeys there with Plastic Jesus. Thank you for that. Thanks for all the calls tonight. It's just after 9:30 here on a beautiful Wednesday evening. It's cooling off out there. Enjoy the cool air tonight. It's going to be maybe another hot day tomorrow, but maybe a chance of some rain. Can always hope for that. All right, let's see. We're having a good time here tonight. This is KDNK providing community access to the airwaves for 43 years and counting. Thank you, KDNK, for that. This is, you know, it's not easy to keep music and news and all that stuff on the air all the time, 24 hours a day, 7 days a week, with like all these amazing, cheerful volunteer DJs that come in here and just like teach us all kinds of fun new things. I love it. Like the show just before that, the Goulash, I've learned a lot from listening to the Goulash, so I gotta say it's like put a lot of new music into my life. So thank you, Goulash, and everyone who participates in keeping that going. All right, next tune up here is going to be one from Hot Club of Cowtown. Devil Ain't Lazy. No siree.

All right. Fofolet there. That's a good one. Well, fond du lac. Let's see. It is getting up on 9:44 right now. So 3/4 of the way through the first hour of Shouting on the Mountain. Thanks for shouting with me tonight. This is KDNK making waves on the air since 1983. And we are determined to keep this up. So thank you all for supporting us. Appreciate that. If you want to be a DJ, I heard there is DJ training tomorrow. If you need any more information, you can call the station. The studio line is 963-2976. Or you can call the office during the day at 963-0139. Come on down, get involved. It's fun. You can play whatever you want. You just don't want to play naughty words during the day or do anything inappropriate like that. But other than that, you can literally share your musical knowledge with the world here. So DJ Starfox here with you. We are gonna keep on keeping on here. I got one, found this new tune, so I don't know how new it is, but it's Christina Vane, who I've been a big fan of, and I missed her every time she's played in Colorado, but I hope someday to see her. Someone play this tune here. It's a collaboration with some other artists called Atlantic City. Enjoy.

All right. Thanks, Sierra. Thanks a lot. Yeah, the years, they just roll by. What can you do? You know, aging, everyone's doing it. Something we all do together. It's one thing we can all agree on. We're all getting older. Anyways, this is KDNK. This is KDNK Carbondale Community Access Radio, Glenwood Springs, Carbondale, the Roaring Fork Valley, and beyond. Thank you so much for listening to the Shouted on the Mountain tonight here with DJ Star Fox. So I just found out, and I didn't know this until right now, but Allison Russell has a new album out called In the Hour of Chaos. And I really like her a lot. I'm going to play a track off that coming up here soon. So Allison Russell, I'm going to play this track called Really Real, and it's Allison Russell and Nora Jones. So stick around for that. It is just after the hour of 10 o'clock here on a beautiful, nice Wednesday night. It's cooling down out there very well. Please be aware, the bears are in town, lots of bears, and we don't want to get them in trouble and get ourselves in trouble or do anything really that would be bad for both the bears and us. So just be like, make sure your trash can lids are locked, and maybe like put your trash, food trash out maybe the night before or the night or the morning of the trash, you know, when they come to collect the trash. And then just don't tempt the bears with anything. They don't need that. They don't need the extra stress at this point. They've had a hard couple years, and we need to just help them out as much as possible. So that's just on behalf of the bears. So let's see. Next tune up is, Miriam Bradley out of, from Ireland, doing Richland Woman Blues.

All right, there you have it. That was the Alison Russell and Norah Jones off of Alison Russell's newest album. Sounds good. I've never listened to that before, but I'm definitely going to listen to that album tomorrow at work, and maybe in the car, and maybe like just while I'm chilling at home. That's good stuff. Thank you, Alison, once again for putting out some good music. And let's see here. Whoa, wow, it is 10:15, and you are listening to KDNK, your radio, your voice, your community. Got another 45 minutes with you. I hope you'll stick around. Thanks again for listening. Thanks for the calls. Sorry, I missed a call because I had the lid to the turntables up and I didn't see the phone ringing. So if you were calling in, call back during the next set and I'd love to say what's up. So let's see. Next one here we got going is, this is an instrumental, Laurel Primo. She's actually, I think, out of Michigan, and she's known as being a multi-instrumentalist, but she's known for her work as a fiddler. But I think in this particular album that she put out, it's all instrumentals, and it's all on the electric guitar. So it's probably just like, I think it was a passion project for her. It'd be nice to hear her, what she has to say about that. Anyways, it's called Snowblind, which hopefully, I don't want to go snowblind, but I do want some snow this year, so just start like thinking about snow on the mountains.

Oh, right. That was Valsi Criminal by the Bone Tones. I was having so much fun listening to music, I just forgot it was 10:30. So now we're getting up on 10:35, so I'm only 5 minutes. I mean, that was fun, 5 minutes. Anyways, so here we are at 10:35. We've got 25 more minutes with you tonight. DJ Star Fox here. We are shouting on the mountain. A little thing about, I'm no, like, authority on Cajun music, but what I've heard is the, you know, the criminal that they sing about so much is the pretty girl that broke your heart. So that is the Valse de Criminal, and I think it's about being heartbroken, because a lot of Cajun music is very sad, but it's weird how they, like, play this sad music, but they make it sound kind of happy. So there's, like, this happiness that comes from this, like, deep well of sadness. I just really appreciate Cajun music for that. So, thank you. True American culture there. You know, the Cajuns are truly American. They speak French, and, well, not all of them, but a lot of them do. And they are just, like, one of the great things about our country. So, on we go to a new... Oh, let's see. Well, I would like to tell you that this is KDNK Community Radio, responsible for unplanned dance sessions for 43 years and counting. If you are interested in becoming a KDNK DJ, hello, anyone interested? Well, then you just... All you have to do is email Cody at kdnk.org. That's C-O-D-Y at kdnk.org. The next DJ orientation is tomorrow, August 20th, beginning at 5:45 p.m. here at the station, located at 76 South 2nd Street in beautiful downtown Carbondale. All right, back to the music here. The next tune-up is... this is a band I actually saw at the 3rd Street Center many years ago, and it's a song called Turkish Wine by Portland Cello Project. Enjoy.

0: All right, everybody out there, this is KDNK. Thank you so much for listening to Shadow on the Mountain. And this is DJ Starfox signing off. I'll be back in 2 weeks. I look forward to hanging out with you all again. And have a lovely late summer time going back to school. And just getting back on like the routine heading into the fall. Enjoy.
1: Two men turn by the lift, and your neighbor he swing. Promenade to the other side, and the ladies change your partner.

fathers went to church to pray. I pitched pennies and down bennies and played the horses at the track. I wanted cards against tremendous odds, and my favorite game was blackjack. I seldom lost, cause my game was so boss. I mean, I had my shit down pat, and I was running through bitches like rags to riches, cause that's where my heart was at. Yes, I was a down stud's dream, a hustler supreme.

my answer was there. There was Tacky being tacky with his dry mark pen, and he was writing his name way back then. Frank 207, SJK, cover 144, and the UGA.

Hello out there, troubled teenagers in Radio Land. This is Reverend Billy Wirtz, director of the First House of Polyester Worship and Horizontal Throbbing Teenage Desire, and Our Lady of the White Go-Go Boot, Asabayanda Ramalama Ding Dong. I want you to put your hand on the radio now and behold the glorious vibrations emanating from KDNK, an oasis of decency in today's cultural Barry Manilow desert on the FM dial. Behold and be healed right here at 90.5.

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0: The 24 hours of KDNK are what brought us, I truly believe. And love it or hate it, because that's the whole point, is there's so many voices represented. Maybe that's not your jam. But the fact that every jam gets a space... Oh my God, I just referenced Space Jam.
4: Michael Jordan,
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0: Oh, I love that.
7: Just let it happen. Be the ball. Be the ball, baby.
0: You can feel me, dog. Feel me, Carbondale.
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One, two, three. Good morning. This is Katie and Kay, Carbondale Community Access Radio. 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K203EH at 88.5 in Redstone. 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

0: From New York, this is Democracy Now!
1: 5 years of Taliban takeover in Afghanistan. It is not only 5 years, it's not only a number. It is 5 years of darkness, 5 years of no rights of movements to women, no rights to education, no rights to work.
0: As the Taliban marks 5 years since returning to power in Afghanistan, the UN says Afghan women have been, quote, erased from public life. We'll speak with Nagina Yari, a longtime Afghan women's rights defender living in exile. Then we hear from the first person jailed in the U.S. for protesting AI after she blocked the entrance of OpenAI's headquarters.
2: This technology is fueling a dystopian level of surveillance. It's fueling a fascist state. It's going to take all of our jobs. It's already taken many of them.
0: We'll also speak with two AI experts, Connor Leahy, who's been briefing U.S. lawmakers on the threats inherent in the development of AI, and we'll speak with James Muldoon. His new book, Love Machines, investigates how people form relationships with AI. He's also co-author of Feeding the Machine, The Hidden Human Labor Powering AI. All that and more coming up. Welcome to Democracy Now!, democracynow.org, The War and Peace Report. I'm Amy Goodman. The U.S. Treasury reports the national debt has passed the $40 trillion mark, months earlier than previously expected, mostly due to lost revenue from President Trump's tariffs. And there's no sign of deficit spending ending anytime soon as the Pentagon seeks tens of billions of additional dollars to pay for the U.S. and Israeli war on Iran. And after the Trump administration in April asked Congress to boost war spending to $1.5 trillion. During his 2016 campaign, Donald Trump pledged to completely eliminate what was then a $19 trillion debt within 8 years. President Trump's announced what he's calling the most crushing economic operation ever against Iran. In a social media post, Trump warned countries that trade with Iran will also face, quote unquote, tremendous economic consequences, adding, quote, this will be economic warfare and isolation on an unprecedented scale. Trump gave no details on whether the U.S. would impose any new sanctions or which countries could be affected. In response, Iranian Foreign Minister Abbas Araghchi said Trump's announcements designed to distract from unprecedented U.S. national debt and surging interest costs. Meanwhile, the Financial Times reports Iran could target U.S. military installations in Europe if the Trump administration escalates the nearly six-month-old war with U.S. bases in Bulgaria and Cyprus among potential targets. Casualties estimated at this point of the Israeli-U.S. war, U.S. casualties, are over 750 people wounded and 18 dead. In Gaza, Israeli strikes killed 10 Palestinians in two separate attacks Wednesday, one at a police post in Gaza City and another at Nusayrat refugee camp. Israel's continued attacks came as residents of Gaza City held a mass funeral of 50 Palestinians from three families killed by Israel whose bodies were only recently retrieved from under the rubble. On Wednesday, Israel's military admitted for the first time that its soldiers opened fire on a car carrying 5-year-old Palestinian Hind Rajab, killing her and her entire family, as well as Palestine Red Crescent Society medics dispatched to rescue the family. Israel's army fired more than 300 bullets in the attack in January 2024. In Gaza City, Hind Rajab's grandmother rejected Israel's claims that it had opened an investigation into the killing, the first criminal probe by Israel into the conduct of its troops in Gaza. Hind Rajab was named after her grandmother.
3: We as Hind Rajab's family do not trust the judiciary of the state of Israel. We hope that justice will be delivered from the entire world. We appeal to the international justice system as a whole.
0: The Israeli military said it would also investigate the killing of 15 Palestinian paramedics whose bodies and crushed emergency vehicles were recovered from a mass grave in Rafah in March 2025. The Ghada al-Attar, the widow of Anwar

0: Palestinian civilians were killed by Israeli forces. The Palestinian Authority and Britain have criticized Israel's move to advertise a tender for over 1,200 new homes in the occupied West Bank as part of its E1 settlement plan. The scheme would join thousands of settlement units in illegally annexed East Jerusalem to the West Bank's Maale Adumim block, severing East Jerusalem entirely from the West Bank and effectively splitting the territory into two halves. Palestinians have long sought East Jerusalem as the capital of their future state. This comes as Palestinian prisoners claim Israeli forces marked some of them with numbers on their foreheads during a raid in the occupied West Bank. One detainee said troops had assigned numbers to some of those held, apparently to keep track of them and manage the questioning. In the United Kingdom, a jury has been discharged after reaching a single guilty verdict in the trial of eight Palestine Action activists who allegedly planned a raid to sabotage equipment at an Israeli-owned arms factory run by Elbit Systems. The jury spent more than 37 hours considering evidence but failed to reach verdicts on 14 of 15 charges relating to the direct action protests. Seven of the activists now face retrial. Last month, the jury acquitted one of the defendants of violent disorder over a lack of evidence. A former Justice Department attorney has filed a complaint claiming the Trump administration task force charged with investigating anti-Semitism pushed universities into massive settlements despite turning up little to no evidence of anti-Semitism on campus. Haley Van Arum, a former career attorney in the Justice Department's Civil Rights Division, said in her complaint, the government's probes into schools like Harvard, Brown, and Columbia were, quote, an unlawful process designed to achieve predetermined political goals, unquote. Brown University settled for $50 million. Columbia settled for $200 million. Harvard refused to settle, and a judge threw out the case against the university. In Ukraine, a Russian assault on Kyiv overnight killed at least 13 people and injured 40 others as missiles struck residences, warehouses, a school, and a children's hospital. Russia's attacks followed a wave of Ukrainian strikes a day earlier, with Moscow's mayor reporting over 600 drones attacked Russia's capital region. Meanwhile, the Russian-occupied Zaporizhzhia nuclear power station lost its only external power line, forcing crews to activate emergency diesel generators. It's at least the 27th time since 2022 the plant has had to rely on backup systems to prevent a nuclear meltdown. Meanwhile, Ukrainian President Volodymyr Zelensky has sacked a senior advisor amidst over alleged money laundering scheme. Her firing comes amidst a growing corruption scandal plaguing Zelensky's administration. This week, Ukraine's popular former defense minister, Mykhailo Fedorov, called for presidential elections, which have been suspended while Ukraine remains under martial law.
1: Democracy cannot be held hostage by Russia. We must find a lawful, safe, and realistic mechanism that would allow Ukraine to restore a fully functioning democratic process, even under conditions of a long war.
0: A former advisor to infectious disease expert Dr. Anthony Fauci has pleaded guilty to conspiring to evade public records laws and conceal government documents related to the COVID-19 pandemic. David Morins worked under Dr. Fauci as a senior official at the National Institute of Allergy and Infectious Diseases. He now faces up to 5 years in prison. His guilty plea comes after Dr. Fauci appeared before the Senate Homeland Security and Governmental Affairs Committee last month, chaired by Republican Senator Dr. Rand Paul. During the combative hearing, Fauci invoked the Fifth Amendment more than 100 times, declining to answer questions about his handling of the COVID-19 pandemic and the origins of the coronavirus. Before leaving office, President Biden had issued a preemptive pardon to Dr. Fauci. The drug makers Moderna and Merck report a new experimental vaccine treatment shows promising signs of preventing skin cancer from returning or spreading in high-risk melanoma patients. The first-of-its-kind therapy could herald a powerful new approach for treating other cancers. It relies on the same mRNA technology that led to the rapid deployment of life-saving vaccines during the COVID pandemic. This comes after the Trump administration

0: administration slashed $500 million worth of contracts and grants for mRNA vaccine development projects targeting respiratory viruses. President Trump has nominated Dr. Heidi Overton to become the next commissioner of the U.S. Food and Drug Administration, the FDA. Overton is an abortion opponent who celebrated the overturning of Roe v. Wade as a huge victory. Last week, she joined a signing ceremony for Trump's executive order slashing the childhood vaccine schedule. Women's health groups warn Overton could seek to further restrict access to medications used in abortions, including mifepristone. Minnesota's top prosecutor has sued Texas Republican Governor Greg Abbott, seeking to force him to extradite an ICE agent to stand trial in Minnesota on felony assault charges and for falsely reporting a crime during an immigration raid in Minneapolis in January. Prosecutors allege 52-year-old Christian Castro shot Venezuelan immigrant Julio Sosa Celis in the leg through the door of a home, then lied by claiming the assault was in self-defense. The agent, Castro, was arrested in Texas in May, but Governor Abbott has since refused to sign off on his extradition. Minnesota Attorney General Keith Ellison announced the lawsuit Tuesday.
1: Christian Castro has been charged with breaking the law in Minnesota. He must face justice in Minnesota. Governor Abbott should have granted Governor Wall's extradition request long ago and is required to do so now.
0: President Trump led reporters on a bizarre 40-minute tour of the White House Wednesday, showing off renovations while announcing plans to build an elaborate granite and marble helipad. According to President Trump, the manufacturer of the Marine One fleet, a company called Sikorsky, donated the funds for the new helipad. And the Committee to Protect Journalists is calling on the Mexican government to protect media workers while holding their assassins accountable after five journalists were killed in Mexico in just 2 months. CPJ is calling it the worst wave of violence it's documented in Mexico for over a decade. This is John Albert Hutson, Mexico correspondent for the Committee to Protect Journalists.
2: What's particularly concerning is that the Mexican government does not appear to have a cohesive answer to this wave of violence. Instead, it's pointing at the number of general homicides dropping. CPJ urges the Mexican government to federalize the cases of murdered journalists this year, as well as strengthen protective measures, particularly for journalists in high-risk areas.
0: And those are some of the headlines. This is Democracy Now!, democracynow.org, The War and Peace Report. I'm Amy Goodman.
3: Welcome to 2026 Talks, where we're following our democracy in historic times.
4: I'm not that informed on national security, but I do support the military. I'm not a polished politician up here. National security is not my thing, not my area of expertise.
3: In a live debate, newly appointed South Carolina Senator Darlene Graham stumbled over whether Taiwan and the South China Sea are national security interests. Before he died last month, her late brother Lindsey had long been one of the Senate's most aggressive hawks. Her Republican primary runoff opponent, far-right Representative Ralph Norman, says her response shows she's unqualified. Former Democratic Congresswoman Mary Peltola and incumbent Republican Dan Sullivan are two of the top four candidates advancing from Alaska's Senate primary. Peltola says administration budget cuts have hit Alaska hard.
5: It was Doge mowing down Alaskan federal employees. The federal government is half of our economy. And so much of that are federal employees.
3: Third on the ballot will likely be a retired teacher, also named Dan Sullivan. He's accused of running to confuse voters, but says he's in the race because he hates what the other Dan Sullivan has done in their name. Wyoming Congresswoman Harriet Hageman won the Republican nomination to replace retiring Senator Cynthia Loomis. Hageman will face Democrat James Byrd in Ruby Red, Wyoming. California's special election to replace former Congressman Eric Swalwell remains a squeaker. State Senator Aisha Wahab holds a narrow lead over former Dublin Mayor Melissa Hernandez, but no matter who wins, they seem headed for a November rematch. Swalwell resigned after sexual assault allegations. A group called Median Strategies is drawing charges of misinformation after touting bogus polls in California, Wisconsin, and Nevada, then admitting it made them up, supposedly to see how quickly the lies spread. Los Angeles Mayor Karen Bass reposted one that showed her ahead. A federal federal judge is blocking administration changes to a teen pregnancy prevention program, saying the White House can't impose new conditions on grants approved by Congress. The new rules emphasized abstinence and scaled back contraception education. Summer crowds are straining national parks already dealing with administration staff cuts and a $24 billion deferred maintenance backlog. Michael Childers at Colorado State University says it's changing the experience.
6: When you're at an overlook or in the valley or on a trail and it's so crowded that you can't hear yourself think, that you might as well be in Times Square.
3: President Donald Trump says he plans to meet North Korean leader Kim Jong-un this year, but offered no details. Trump recently scaled back joint military exercises with South Korea. North Korea says it still views the U.S. as hostile. I'm Joe Ullery for Pacifica Network and Public News Service. 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
7: How are you?

And good morning. Happy Thursday. This is KDNK. It's August 20th, 2026. Currently 49 degrees in Carbondale, 61 in Glenwood Springs, 58 in Rifle and in Aspen, and 42 degrees currently in Leadville. Got a sunny and hot day on tap today. We'll be taking a full look at that weather forecast coming up later this hour here on KDNK. Sunrise will be happening coming up here at 6:26, sunset at 7:57. That's 13 hours and 31 minutes of daylight today. And Mike Lemmer here with you once again this morning. Hello. As we prepare to head on out to NPR and join Morning Edition. And got your local and regional news later this hour as well. 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
1: I'm Maria Hinojosa. This week on Latino USA, flipping Texas. We followed two Democratic contenders trying to change the politics of the state. One of them is from South Texas and a Tejano superstar, Bobby Pulido. The other is Gina Hinojosa running to become the next governor.
2: The fate of the union depends on Texas right now.
1: That's this week on Latino USA.
0: Latino USA airs tonight, after all things considered, at 6 p.m. right here on KDNK. Hey, water from Rudai Reservoir has reopened fishing in the Roaring Fork River. Increased flows due to releases from the reservoir resulting in cooler water temperatures have prompted CPW to lift the afternoon voluntary fishing closure on the Roaring Fork River as of today. Closures on the Colorado, Eagle, and Crystal Rivers remain in place until further notice.
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4: This is Morning Edition from NPR News. I'm Sasha Pfeiffer.
5: And I'm Layla Faldin. Good morning. The pharmaceutical company Merck and biotech company Moderna announced a successful late-stage trial of a vaccine for deadly skin cancer. They say this new mRNA vaccine, using the same technology that powered many COVID shots, significantly lessened the recurrence and spread of melanoma. The news raised the stock prices of both companies, which have yet to share the full study. To learn more about this, we've called Dr. Robert von der Heide. He is a cancer immunologist who directs the Abramson Cancer Center at Penn Medicine, which was a site for this trial, though he was not involved. He is also president-elect of the American Association for Cancer Research. Dr. von der Heide, good morning, and thank you for being here.
6: Good morning, Layla. Nice to be here.
5: So from what you've read, what is your understanding of how this vaccine works and whether it's a potential breakthrough?
6: Well, this vaccine works by activating the immune system, adding one more way to do that for our patients with cancer. As you said, it's based on the technology that was developed for the COVID vaccinations. But in this case, it's designed to generate T cells that would attack cancer. And it does so by targeting specific mutations in the patient's tumor. So these vaccines are designed and created for one patient at a time. And in the study, the vaccine was probably enhanced because it was used with another already FDA-approved immune-enhancing drug called pembrolizumab.
5: So it would be a vaccine that you would get only if you've had melanoma?
6: Right now, this is for patients who've had melanoma. It is a vaccine to prevent recurrence, which the companies reported yesterday that it did so. We await the data, of course.
5: How significant could a vaccine like this be for people with melanoma?
6: Well, I think it's highly significant because it allows people to live without with a less chance of recurrence, which is what we want, of course. But it's also significant because the technology has the ability and already being adapted for patients with other types of cancer.
5: You said, of course, we await the data. What questions do you have about the data that we haven't seen yet?
6: Well, we'd like to see the magnitude of the response. An earlier study from these companies reported earlier this year indicated a significant, clinically meaningful result. We'll see that data when it's reported. We also want to understand, did the vaccine work as designed? Did it generate a T-cell response in patients? And of course, were there any new safety signals? So far, the companies indicate not.
5: What steps remain before a drug like this could be available for patients, a vaccine like this could be available for patients?
6: So this study is ongoing, and it will complete. It's not enrolling new patients, I understand, but it's being followed to see what the ultimate impact will be on overall survival for these patients. At some point, the data will be presented to regulatory groups to approve it for use. The big step is that this type of vaccine, this type of therapeutic, really has for cancer, hasn't yet about. This is quite involved. You have to harvest the patient's tumor, sequence it, identify the mutations, make the vaccine per the patient. So these are large manufacturing challenges.
5: So each vaccine would have to be tailored to each patient?
6: Yes, that's right. So this is not just sitting on the shelf where you can get, well, here's a bottle of pills. So that's a challenge, but this was a big study of over 1,000 patients, and it seems feasible to ramp it up for worldwide application. That will take some work, of course.
5: And really quickly, I mean, how much of a breakthrough is this potentially? Could it mean that cancer becomes a preventable disease at some point?
6: Well, we certainly hope that, and we think the real power of the immune system one day will be to prevent cancer in the first place. This is preventing relapse.
5: Dr. Robert Vonderheide directs Penn Medicine's Cancer Center. Thank you for your time and your expertise.
6: Thank you.
7: Health officials in the Democratic Republic of the Congo say more than 5,000 people have contracted Ebola in the past 3 months. Almost half have died. It's the fastest growing outbreak of the virus in history. NPR's Duri Biskarin reports.
8: Tulane University epidemiologist Lena Moses spent 2 years responding to the 2014-2016 Ebola outbreak. It killed 11,000 people in West Africa, and she fears this outbreak will be worse.
9: I'm not surprised, because at the beginning of this outbreak, it was clear we were very behind in response, and we haven't seen the international support that we need to stop this.
8: Ebola was likely circulating in eastern Congo as early as February. But testing problems and limited public health resources delayed the response.
9: Ebola doesn't happen in a vacuum. It happens where there are failing health systems that are not protecting people from all the other diseases out there.
8: Congo's Minister of Health, Samuel Roger Kamba Mulamba, announced this week that more than 5,000 people have contracted Ebola since the outbreak was officially declared 3 months ago. In a televised briefing, he said the Congolese people have a right to be afraid, but shouldn't panic.
10: Et que nous aurons plus de morts cette année par paludisme.
8: We will have more deaths this year from malaria, Mulamba said. We'll have more deaths from tuberculosis, HIV, women giving birth. He tried to reassure people, saying 85% of cases are still concentrated in the hardest hit Ituri province. Vaccines for the strain of Ebola are in clinical trials. But Dr. Menenji Mangundu, Oxfam's country director for the DRC, says the outbreak is far from under control.
11: We are doing catch-up, to be honest. Because also, we had challenges of funding.
8: He says aid cuts from the U.S. and other countries have left aid groups limited in the help they can provide. And government health workers have been protesting because they haven't been paid. The Congolese government says it's due to logistical delays in getting money to the center of the outbreak.
11: Imagine living in a zone where there's Ebola, you're under stress, there are so much difficult conditions around the epidemic areas, and then you are not paid.
8: Mangundu says his fear is that the outbreak will still be growing when students return to school in September. Duri Biskarin, NPR News, Washington.

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1: In 1977, the psychobilly band The Cramps recorded a studio album that never saw the light of day. 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
2: It's like the tomb underneath Tutankhamun's tomb, which never got raided because the raiders simply never knew it existed.
1: 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A new Cramps album, Gravest Gravy, on All Things Considered from NPR News.

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1: Live from NPR News in Washington, I'm Dave Mattingly. Nearly 6 months after the U.S. and Israel began launching airstrikes against Iran, President Trump says he's implementing what he calls crushing economic warfare against Tehran. In a post on Truth Social, the president calls on U.S. allies to join what he's characterizing as an unprecedented effort, and he warns countries that continue to do business with Iran will face economic consequences as well. 5 years after U.S. forces withdrew from Afghanistan, thousands of Afghan allies remain stuck in immigration limbo. NPR's Quill Lawrence says many served alongside American forces during the war.
2: Afghans who supported U.S. troops in the 20-year war against the Taliban were often promised U.S. visas. More than 1,000 of them have been stuck at a U.S. base in Qatar since the Trump administration clamped down on immigration. That base is now vulnerable to missiles fired in the U.S. war with Iran. At least 150 people there are direct family members of American troops, including the brother of U.S. Marine veteran Sean Jamshidi.
3: Those individuals actually served with us, that we gave them like a promise, and if we don't keep it, then other people around the world will not trust us.
2: A State Department spokesman told NPR it is negotiating to send the Afghans from the base to an undisclosed third country. Quill Lawrence, NPR News.
1: This is NPR News from Washington. Authorities in Pennsylvania say the pilot of a small plane was killed yesterday at Carlisle Airport after hitting a state police helicopter conducting a training exercise close to the ground. Investigators say the Cessna veered sharply to the right before hitting the helicopter's rear and main rotors. Two state troopers aboard the helicopter were injured, neither seriously. President Trump's nominee to lead the Food and Drug Administration is someone who's worked in the White House. NPR's Sydney Lupkin reports.
4: The president posted on Truth Social that he'd chosen Dr. Heidi Overton to be the next FDA commissioner. Overton would fill a vacancy left by Dr. Marty McCary, who resigned in May after serving 13 months in the role. Overton has not worked at the FDA before, but she has worked in Trump's White House, most recently as deputy assistant to the president for domestic policy. Overton trained as a surgeon. She also worked at the conservative America First Policy Institute. While there, she wrote opinion pieces opposing gender-affirming care and medication abortion. Earlier this month, the president signed a controversial executive order aimed at overhauling the childhood vaccine schedule. During that press conference, Overton praised what she called the historic action. To get the top FDA job, the Senate will have to confirm her. Sydney Lupkin, NPR News.
1: The Treasury Department says the national debt has hit a record $40 trillion. I'm Dave Mattingly in Washington.
0: Morning Edition on KDNK is underwritten by Avalanche Ranch, Cabins and Hot Springs. 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Coming up on today's news, Colorado Parks and Wildlife is investigating a fatal bear shooting in Paonia. And we'll hear from the director of the new documentary on the work of Democracy Now!'s Amy Goodman, which is screening in Carbondale tonight. Those stories coming up at about 6:50 here on KDNK.
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4: It's Morning Edition from NPR News. I'm Leila Fadel.
6: And I'm Sasha Pfeiffer. Venezuela's energy leaders say the country is open for business.
4: This week, U.S. oil companies signed some of the first deals with Venezuela in close to two decades. This comes 8 months after the U.S. seized Venezuelan President Nicolas Maduro.
6: Houston Public Media's energy reporter Natalie Weber has been reporting on this, and she joins us from Houston. Good morning, Natalie.
7: Good morning.
6: So I recall that after the U.S. captured Maduro, oil companies were hesitant to get involved with Venezuela, but now they're involved. Give us a sense of what's in these deals.
7: Yeah, so the Dallas-based Hunt Oil Company entered into a contract to expand the country's oil and gas production. And then SLB, formerly known as Schlumberger, a Houston oil field services company, also signed an agreement for oil exploration in Venezuela. And Venezuela's oil minister, Paula Henao, announced this deal on state-run media. These deals were signed on Tuesday while Venezuelan leaders were in Houston for an energy conference. And I attended the conference in Houston where I now spoke this week. She says the country has made changes to its laws that will make it easier for foreign companies to invest in Venezuela.
8: Entonces, la invitación es a que...
7: What she's saying right now is that the country's agreements with U.S. companies offer a chance to evaluate opportunities for investment in Venezuela. Now, at this time, we don't really know how much these deals are worth. That hasn't been made public yet.
6: Natalie, could you give us some sense of the significance of these deals?
7: Sure. Well, these are some of the first major agreements between U.S. oil companies and Venezuela since the Venezuelan government took control of foreign oil fields in 2007. The South American country has the world's largest proven oil reserves, according to OPEC. James Chester is the CEO of Energy Capital and Power, which organized the Houston conference with Venezuelan leaders this week. Here's what he said.
9: It's very significant that they're actually coming here. They're not waiting for people to come to Caracas.
7: It's a tough time for Venezuela right now. The country needs billions of dollars to rebuild after a devastating earthquake killed thousands of people in June. So the country needs money, and soon. And these contracts are a meaningful milestone after many oil corporations have kind of hesitated to get involved in Venezuela. That's according to Francisco Manaldi. He's the director of Rice University's Latin America Energy Program.
10: These could open up a new wave of investment. Still, we have to wait and see if companies actually deploy their resources.
7: Still, a lot of energy CEOs say it could take time and a lot of money to ramp up Venezuela's oil production.
6: So as we just heard, it's unclear how this might play out, whether the companies will make money. Do we have any sense of whether this could become a trend of oil deals between U.S. companies and Venezuela?
7: So it's hard to say. Even if Maduro has been removed from office, the country is still being run by his vice president, Delcy Rodriguez, under the title of acting president. And even if some companies are starting to make moves, there's still a lot of political uncertainty. Industry analysts told me energy companies may try to prioritize short-term deals. They say once President Trump leaves office, it's hard to say what U.S. foreign policy in Venezuela could look like, and that could have a huge impact on international business deals.
6: That is Natalie Weber from Houston Public Media. Thank you.
7: Thank you.
4: Israel's military is opening criminal investigations into two attacks during the Gaza war that involve Israeli soldiers killing a Palestinian family, paramedics, and rescue workers. It's very rare for Israel's military to pursue criminal inquiries into its own soldiers, and it's just as rare that the cases lead to convictions. NPR's Daniel Estrin reports from Tel Aviv.
11: The first case Israel is investigating became the subject of an Academy Award-nominated film. The feature film is The Voice of Hind Rajab. It tells the story of a 5-year-old girl who called Palestinian paramedics for help.
12: Hello?
11: It uses the real-life recordings of her call. She called from the car. Her other family members inside were dead. Israeli troops fired on them as they fled Gaza City early in the war in January 2024. As the paramedics set out to rescue the girl, they too were killed by Israeli fire. Later, the girl's body was found. Now, 2.5 years later, the Israeli military has announced a criminal investigation. The army said the family was driving contrary to a notice the army had announced to residents and that troops fired at the family's car as it approached them. The army noted, quote, alleged failures in coordinating with the Palestinian ambulance crew. The girl's grandmother, also named Hind Rajab, spoke with NPR about Israel's criminal probe. We support that it be opened, but there should be justice for all the children and adults of Gaza, she says. But she doesn't believe soldiers would actually be held accountable and said justice should come internationally. The Israeli army also announced another criminal investigation into last year's killing of 15 Palestinian rescue workers in a single Israeli attack. This was in March 2025. Ambulances, a fire truck, and a UN vehicle were driving to respond to casualties from an Israeli attack when the rescue crews themselves came under Israeli fire. Soldiers then crushed the vehicles and buried the dead in a mass grave, according to the military and the UN. A cell phone video retrieved from one of the rescue workers' bodies captured his last moments. Mom, he says, forgive me. This is the path I chose to help people. The army now says soldiers were preparing an ambush on Hamas militants when they misidentified the rescue vehicles. The army says the soldiers' fire, quote, raises a reasonable suspicion of criminal misconduct. Israel's foreign ministry called these tragic incidents during the fighting against terrorists in Gaza. It said the decision to open criminal investigations demonstrates Israel's commitment to accountability. The military has only opened two other criminal probes into soldier misconduct during the war in Gaza. That's according to an Israeli human rights group called Yesh Din. The group's director, Ziv Shtal, says historically, Israeli military convictions are rare.
12: The number of indictments being served is almost zero in comparison to the number of complaints against soldiers and commanders who committed crimes. In the even more rare cases where there is a conviction against soldiers or commanders, they get the most ridiculous punishments in comparison to the offenses they commit.
11: There are about 150 incidents the army is still reviewing of soldier conduct in Gaza, where health officials say Israel has killed more than 73,000 Palestinians. Israel's army also said there are several killings during the Gaza war that do not justify criminal probes, attacks that killed aid workers from Doctors Without Borders, and an attack in April 2024 that killed seven aid workers from World Central Kitchen. That's a U.S. group that provides meals in Gaza. World Central Kitchen called for an independent commission to investigate. It said the Israeli military, quote, cannot credibly investigate its own conduct. Daniel Estrin, NPR News, Tel Aviv.
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0: 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We've got a sunny, hot day on tap today, getting up to 95 in Carbondale, 96 for a high in Glenwood, a hot 98 in Rifle, mostly sunny in 89 in Aspen today, and sunny with a slight chance for thunderstorms later in the day in Leadville, 75 for a high there. Tonight, partly cloudy all around the area. Overnight lows in the mid to low 50s for Aspen, Carbondale, and Glenwood. Getting down to 61 overnight in Rifle and 43 tonight in Leadville. Tomorrow, the day starts out sunny. Then we've got a slight chance for showers and thunderstorms around the area. 96 for a high in Carbondale and Glenwood. 99 in Rifle tomorrow. 90 for a high in Aspen, and sunny with a chance of thunderstorms in Leadville, getting up to 77 tomorrow. Tomorrow night, that slight chance of thunderstorms continues into the evening, then turning mostly cloudy. Mid-50s for Aspen, Carbondale, Glenwood, 62 tomorrow night in Rifle, and 44 in Leadville. Then the weekend is looking like a chance of thunderstorms both days. Showers likely Saturday night in Carbondale. It's KDNK.
1: Good morning, I'm Layla Faldin. Where were you for the squidpocalypse of 2026? That's what police in Narragansett, Rhode Island are calling the aftermath of an overturned truck on Sunday. It was, as you might have guessed, full of squid. The calamari cargo spilled across the road. A fisherman told the local NBC station that squid have a distinctive odor even before they're sitting for hours in the hot sun. The literal tons of squid were cleaned up by the end of the day. It's Morning Edition.
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1: 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I'm Leila Fadel.
3: And I'm Sasha Pfeiffer. Many teenagers use artificial intelligence not just for homework, but for companionship. Many parents worry AI could harm their kids' learning and their mental health. Now, OpenAI has a new version of its chatbot that it says addresses some of those concerns and gives parents more control. It's called ChatGPT for Teens. We've called Ashley Kapoo to learn more about this. She's a reporter who covers artificial intelligence for CNBC.com. Ashley, good morning.
4: Good morning. Thank you for having me.
3: How is ChatGPT for teens different than regular ChatGPT?
4: That's a great question. So ChatGPT for Teens is a dedicated chatbot experience for users under 18 years old. So it builds on a lot of the features OpenAI has been introducing over the last year after the company has faced a number of lawsuits and government inquiries over its safety practices. So basically what this means in practice is that users between 17 and 13, which is the youngest age that the platform allows, will be automatically placed into the ChatGPT for Teens experience. So adults 18 and older will have access to the chatbot's standard features.
3: How is the company going to know if people are in that age range?
4: That is another great question, and there are a couple ways this happens. So the first is the most obvious. When you sign up to create a ChatGPT account, you have to input your full name and age. So again, users under 18 will automatically be placed into the ChatGPT for Teens experience.
3: But people often lie about their age.
4: Right, exactly. So if a kid tries to circumvent that and claims to be older than they are, OpenAI has a second option that they lean on here. In January, they introduced an age prediction model, which helps estimate whether a user is under 18. And they do this by tracking a number of behaviors, including usage patterns, how long an account has existed, times of day when a user is active, as well as some other indicators.
3: Very interesting. So let's say a teenager goes to ChatGPT for Teens and says, write my term paper.
5: what's going to happen? Is it different than what ChatGPT would do? Because ChatGPT might write the term paper.
4: Yes. So there are a number of educational features in this experience, and one of them is called responsible homework reminders. So if a child is trying to take a shortcut quickly to get to an answer, ChatGPT for Teens can show them and redirect them to a mode called study mode, which aims to help students work through problems step by step instead of arriving at an answer immediately.
5: We also know there are a lot of examples where people get chatbots to tell them things they're not supposed to do or to encourage them to do things that are not healthy. So let's say a teenager goes to ChatGPT for Teens and says, find me a liquor store where I can buy alcohol without showing a driver's license. Are there limitations there?
4: Yes. So OpenAI says the ChatGPT for Teens experience is designed with stronger built-in safety protections. And there's a few examples that they give. So they say the experience reduces exposure to content that's considered harmful or developmentally appropriate, like the example that you gave there. So some other areas that covers includes protections around topics like eating disorders or self-harm or violence or other explicit content. It also encourages users to take breaks. So OpenAI said it includes, you know, reminders to step away and turn off the chatbot. And OpenAI also said it includes consistent reminders to tell users that they're talking to AI and not to a person.
5: Huh. Well, teenagers and kids in general are really good at finding workarounds that can defeat technology, so we'll have to see whether they do it in this case as well.
4: Yes, exactly.
5: That is CNBC's Ashley Kapoor. Thank you.
4: Thank you.

0: 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A one-night class with Sue's Kitchen to introduce the ancient premise of astrology as a tool for self-knowing, personal growth, and quality of time. Information and registration for What is Astrology on Thursday, August 27th can be found at coloradomtn.edu/community-education. 6:51, time now for your local and regional news here on KDNK. I'm Mike Lemmer. Bear encounters are becoming increasingly common in the region this summer, including in the Roaring Fork Valley and western Garfield County. The situation took a deadly turn last week when a resident in Paonia shot and killed a bear in his backyard. As KVNF's Audrey McCabe reports for Rocky Mountain Community Radio, the shooting is now being investigated by Colorado Parks and Wildlife.
1: Bear sightings in alleys and on streets have become common as bears struggle to find food in the wild amid this year's early bloom and summer drought. For one resident, the situation came to a head when a bear entered his yard. Neighbor Mandy Papke told KVNF she was asleep when the bear was shot, but saw the body in the yard the following morning.
2: Surprisingly, I am such a light sleeper, but I did not hear the two gunshots go off. When I woke up in the morning, my daughter and I went out around 9 a.m. and we kind of saw something going on over there, but kind of figured it was maybe like an incident with some people damaging their property or something. And then I had seen a bear deceased in the yard.
1: Papke says her neighbor told her that two bears had been coming through the area regularly.
2: He said, you know, he heard them coming up the alley because he heard the dogs barking, and they had been doing that almost nightly. And then they were in the yard, so he went out to try to scare them away, and the one wasn't leaving. And that's kind of all he told me about why it happened. And then I said, oh, that's crazy. And he's like, well, you know, you really don't want these bears around with your kid and stuff.
1: The shooting has drawn criticism on social media, although few details about what happened have been made public. Colorado law states that bears cannot be killed when they are causing damage to personal property, including pets. They can be killed when it is necessary to prevent them from inflicting death, damage, or injury to livestock, human life, real property, or a motor vehicle. Whether the shooting in Paonia met that standard is part of the investigation. For KVNF, I'm Audrey McCabe.
0: Steal This Story, Please is a new documentary about the work of independent journalist Amy Goodman over her nearly 30-year career as host of Democracy Now! The film will be screened at the Crystal Theater in Carbondale tonight at 7 p.m. Speaking at a screening of the film in Denver earlier this year, Rocky Mountain Community Radio's Maeve Conran spoke with the film's director and co-producer, Academy Award-nominated documentary maker Carl Diehl.
3: I personally was so surprised at how funny parts of this film were. The tone of this, it's poignant, it's inspiring, it makes me angry, it makes me proud, it makes me inspired, but it made me laugh in many places as well. And of course, your sense of humor is legendary, as we just know, but how did you hit upon just the right tone in this? Because we could all be sitting here pulling our hair out going, oh my God, how on earth do we even get up every day?
4: Precisely why I wear a hat.
3: But there's that humor again. Like, what were there discussions around how much do we, you know, hit this is a really sad state of affairs versus, okay, let's throw a bit of humor in here too. Was it all just naturally there?
5: So the other director, Tia Lesson, and I, we like to laugh. Our editor, Mona Davis, likes to laugh. Amy likes to make people laugh. Tia and I trained for years. We produced a whole bunch of Michael Moore films. And so we have a real appreciation for how important laughter is to connecting with other people. And it's liberating. It opens you up. It opens your mind. You know, I'm sure there's a physiological connection between opening your mind and having more oxygen in your body. So we always have had a rule, you know, that you never cut out a laugh. We had to take out a few laughs because Amy was funnier than we expected, and we'd known her for a little while. But that's why we had it. That's why we leaned into the humor, and we also were. It was reflecting who Amy is, and it is a portrait of Amy, and it's our version of Amy. But it's what impressed us. A lot of people ask, as I'm sure people are wondering now, is how does Amy get through her days covering the world in the way that she does. And it's really clear that finding joy around every corner is something that is just part of her personality. So we wanted to convey that in the film too.
3: Well, Carl, is there the same type of corporate gatekeeping in the film circuit, whether it's festivals or just getting distribution, that we see very clearly and have all experienced around news and getting the kind of stories out onto, corporate news channels? Are you facing similar battles?
5: Yeah, it's always been the same with nonfiction film. There's been a prevailing point of view that people aren't interested in political documentaries, so it's always a little bit difficult there. At the end of the day, the capitalist market dictates what succeeds and what doesn't, and it would be that if somebody thought they could make money on it, they would distribute it. I think we're past that right now because we have a petulant crybaby in the White House who, carries a big stick and wields it, and he's willing to intimidate these companies and hold out. I mean, people are willing to kiss his butt basically to get what they want. And so I think people are even more afraid right now to distribute content like this theatrically. So we're doing this independently, and we didn't have any expectations that we would get a lot of support from the commercial distribution entities. Right now, we all heard about Skydance Paramount and their acquisition of CBS, right? Which was a big favor to the owners, the Ellison family, and their good friend Donald Trump. Now they're trying to acquire Warner Brothers Discovery, which owns CNN and HBO Max, among many other properties. I just read the other day that if this merger goes through, which it hasn't yet, and it may not, so there's hope, there really may not, that means one company is going to control 25% of the films that are available for anybody to see in a theater. That's astounding, right? A quarter of the content that's available anywhere in the world. And it's so transparently bad for the consumer. It's bad for the industry. It's bad for the creative people who make this content. It's bad for the journalists who are trying to inform the public. And, it's so bad right now and so transparently bad that there are over 5,000 people who work in the industry, mostly in Hollywood, but also beyond, who've signed on to an open letter to try and block this latest merger. And it's being led by one of our executive producers, Jane Fonda, who resurrected her father's Committee for the First Amendment, which he founded in 1947 in response to the...
4: Henry Fonda.
5: Exactly. Henry Fonda, the actor. And she resurrected it in November because she saw things getting so bad. So keep your eye on the news, because there are going to be states who are going to sue to block this on antitrust and fair play grounds.
0: And again, you have the chance to see Steal the Story, Please, tonight in Carbondale at the Crystal Theater at 7 p.m., presented by Mountain Action Indivisible. And for KDNK News, I'm Mike Lemmer. 6:59, this is KDNK, it's Carbondale Community Access Radio. Glenwood Springs, Carbondale, the Roaring Fork Valley, and beyond. NPR's Morning Edition continues here on KDNK. Happy Thursday, it's August 20th.
6: Good morning. President Trump is threatening economic warfare on any country that helps Iran. He wants U.S. allies to help end the stalemate in the Strait of Hormuz, allies who will be stuck with the fallout. It's Morning Edition from NPR News. A Meta whistleblower testifies that the company's attempts to make its apps safer for young people were designed to fail. I'm Leila Faldin.
7: And I'm Sasha Pfeiffer. He told a court that prompts for teens to take a break can be swiped away. Also, California is setting new limits on plants within 5 feet of homes to cut down on the risk of wildfires. And Andrew Garfield on making his first movie aimed at kids, The Magic Faraway Tree. It's Thursday, August 20th, which is when Andrew Garfield turns 43, still a kid at heart. The news is next.
8: Live from NPR News in Washington, I'm Janine Herbst. The U.S.-Israeli war in Iran is now in its sixth month, and oil is still struggling to get through the Strait of Hormuz. President Trump has tried bombing Iran, threatening them, and he's now pivoting to economic warfare, warning that any country, that there will be economic consequences if they help Tehran avoid sanctions.
9: Well, we have things that we could sanction. We have very draconian sanctions, and we'll see what happens. Right now, the strait is open. A lot of boats are coming through. People aren't reporting that, and that may slow down a little bit at some point. But right now, a lot of boats are coming through.
8: Iran's foreign minister is accusing the U.S. of economic terrorism. The U.S. and Canada are working to finalize a deal on tariffs. President Trump held off on implementing 50% tariffs on billions of dollars worth of imports from Canada that were set to take effect yesterday, citing progress in negotiations. Canada's Prime Minister Mark Carney is voicing optimism, as Dan Karpinchuk reports.
10: President Trump has called the deal, yet to be finalized, fair for both countries. His trade representative, Jameson Greer, has also called it one that protects American workers and strengthens the North American economy. For his part, Prime Minister Carney provided details to provincial leaders and personally asked them to bring back American liquor to store shelves as negotiators try to hammer out the final details of a deal. That's been a hot-button issue and major irritant for the White House. Nova Scotia's Premier Tim Houston said he would be willing to lift the liquor ban. Quebec's Christine Frechette wants more details, and Ontario's Doug Ford has already said he would do so if there is a fair deal. For NPR News, I'm Dan Karpinchuk in Toronto.
8: Prince Harry and his wife Meghan say they're planning to move back to the United Kingdom. Relations between Harry and his British family have been strained since he and Meghan gave up royal duties and moved to California more than 6 years ago. NPR's Lauren Freyer has more.
11: An official familiar with their plans tells NPR Harry and Meghan plan to move sometime this month and have enrolled their children, 7-year-old Prince Archie and 5-year-old Princess Lilibet, in a British school starting in September. The Duke and Duchess of Sussex, as they're still known, have no plans to resume royal duties, though. They'll live in a non-royal residence outside the capital. Last month, they came to the UK on vacation, visiting Harry's father, King Charles, who is 77 and undergoing cancer treatment. It was the first time the king had seen his grandchildren in person in more than 4 years. The official tells NPR a possible move did not come up during that visit. The king was notified this past Sunday and welcomes the decision. Lauren Freyer, NPR News, London.
8: Less than a half an hour to go to the opening bell on Wall Street. U.S. futures contracts are trading lower. Dow futures down 408 points. NASDAQ futures are down 179. 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Testimony is expected to resume today in a federal courtroom in California where Meta, the parent company of Facebook and Instagram, is on trial over allegations that it designed its platforms to be addictive for children. A former employee of Meta told jurors yesterday that the social media giant pushed safety issues to the side. NPR's John Ruich has more.
12: Arturo Bejar worked as an employee and consultant at Meta, focused on user safety. He testified that the culture of the company, created by CEO Mark Zuckerberg, made it, quote, practically impossible to effectively address known risks to teens. Bejar said features that the company has introduced are, quote, designed to fail because they're optional and not the default. Bejar is a key witness for a consortium of states that have sued Meta, alleging that it violated consumer protection and child data protection laws and lied to the public about risks its platforms posed. Meta denies the accusations. And to note, the Chan Zuckerberg Initiative, a charity founded by Zuckerberg and his wife, is a financial supporter of NPR. John Ruich, NPR News.
8: The attorneys general of California, Colorado, Kentucky, and New Jersey are the primary plaintiffs in the case. Xu Jiaying, the founder of the Chinese property developer Evergrande Real Estate Group, has been sentenced to life in prison and his company's fined $2.3 billion after being convicted of engaging in large-scale financial fraud. This after the group collapsed with more than $300 billion in liabilities after Chinese authorities cracked down on excessive borrowing in the real estate industry in 2020. That sparked a downturn in the property market that's weighed on China's broader economy ever since. This is NPR.
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3: It's Morning Edition from NPR News. I'm Leila Fadel.
4: And I'm Sasha Pfeiffer. The war with Iran is in its sixth month, and oil is still struggling to move through the Strait of Hormuz.
3: President Trump's tried bombing Iran into submission. Now he's pivoting to economic warfare. In a lengthy post, he announced in all caps, quote, the most crushing economic operation ever taken against any country. And he called on allies to stand with the U.S. to unleash economic D-Day, as he called it, on Iran.
4: With us to talk about this is NPR international correspondent Aya Betraoui. Good morning, Aya.
5: Good morning.
4: So this crushing economic operation that Trump posted about, do we know what this would look like?
5: I mean, more of the same sanctions, the existing blockade, and even more pressure now. He's calling on allies around the world, countries around, to join him in this isolation of Iran. And we've seen maximum economic pressure before by President Trump. You'll recall this was his policy the first time he was in office. But this is a step beyond, because now there is that naval blockade in place, and it is blocking Iran from being able to export its oil. And this pivot from bombings to blockade comes as AAA says gas prices in the U.S. are up 30% on average from a year ago. So in many states, people are paying a dollar or more per gallon than they were. Diesel for trucks and jet fuel for flying are even higher. Now, that is because of Iran's chokehold on the Strait of Hormuz since the beginning of this war. Windward Maritime Intelligence Tracking says 5 million barrels of oil a day did exit the strait on average per day in July, but that is a fraction of the 20 million barrels that were going through before the war.
4: And all that oil that had been pouring through was coming from Gulf Arab allies who depended on it for revenue, for their economies, yet they are now stuck with this stalemate and its consequences. So what's the regional view on this?
5: Right. So the Iranian and Gulf oil is not going through that strait freely right now. Well, Trump's approach with Iran has swung wildly in this war. We've heard him threatening to wipe out an entire civilization and then talking up a deal with Iran. But now there is no deal, and Trump says there are no talks with the Iranians. And there are differences of opinion among Gulf Arab allies about all of this. Oman, for example, which borders the Strait of Hormuz and is holding talks with Iran about its future management, Trump has threatened to bomb that country, Oman, because of those talks, which include possible tolls. That is despite Oman's history as a mediator between Washington and Tehran. Meanwhile, you have the United Arab Emirates, which this week took a step that aligns with Trump. The UAE halted all trade, commerce, and financial transactions with Iran after it says two Iranian missiles were fired toward it. It fell in open waters, but Iran denies that attack. However, I spoke with Mohammed Baharoun. He runs the Dubai Public Policy Research Center in the UAE, and he backs Trump's current approach.
6: Everyone have realized the limitation of military power. And I think now what the U.S. is trying to do is use the same weapon Iran is using against the world, which is economic sanctions.
5: And he says that while the U.S.-Israeli war launched on Iran triggered all of this, Iran's attacks now on oil and the global economy has to be stopped.
6: Attacking the world economy is not justifiable. Attacking other countries because you've been attacked by one country is not justifiable.
5: And remember, the UAE has dealt with the brunt of Iranian missile and drones throughout the war.
4: Briefly, you said the UAE has halted all trade, commerce, and financial transactions with Iran. Any sense if that will have real consequences for Iran?
5: So the UAE was the biggest importer of Iranian goods worldwide in 2024. That's according to data from the World Trade Organization. And it is also a place where over the years, the U.S. Treasury has sanctioned Iranian shell companies that are moving illicit money and trade through the UAE. But it is also a place that connects Iranians to the rest of the world. Dubai Airport is a major transit hub that still has flights to and from Tehran. So the UAE is taking a step toward isolating Iran right now, but it has not yet cut off those flights or its ties altogether. So that leaves it room to maneuver with its powerful neighbor. And that is the bind that these Gulf Arab allies are in. They have to deal with Iran even when Trump doesn't.
4: That is NPR's Aya Betraoui. Thank you.
5: Thanks.
3: For another perspective from the Persian Gulf, we're joined by Bedida Saif, a history professor at Kuwait University and a fellow at the Arab Gulf States Institute. Professor, good morning and thank you for being on the show.
7: Good morning.
3: So as we heard, President Trump is threatening a, quote, crushing economic operation against Iran and warned of, quote, tremendous economic consequences for countries that grant a lifeline, economic lifeline to the country. What does that mean for Gulf U.S. allies that do have deep economic ties with Iran, given that they're neighbors?

0: Well, whether it's the economic option or the military option, we need to step back, Leila, and look at the big picture. What's happening here is that we've been witnessing the birth pangs of a new Middle East. Everyone is trying to vie for their best interests. And the open question is, what shape will this new Middle East take and whose order will prevail? Will it be the Israeli order? Will it be the Iranian order? How about the Gulf states and the Arab states? Where does Turkey stand in all of this? Mm. And where is the US and the US footprint? How about the new rules of engagement that are going to come through? The red lines and the deterrence levels. All these issues really predate the current war. It's not only about a changing US posture in the Middle East, but a Middle East in flux, especially since the Arab protests of 2011. They've continued in waves ever since. The protests and the ongoing conflict are really symptoms of these birth pangs. And what's happening in the Middle East is, you know, part of what's happening in the larger world. I mean, let's not exceptionalize the Middle East. Mm. The world isn't doing well either. The year 2025, according to the Peace Research Institute, witnessed the highest level of conflict since World War II, with 65 active state-based conflicts. So really, a global reset is overdue.
1: You say there's a global reset, that a new Middle East is being born. What type of Middle East are you seeing being born? I mean, I want to ask about whether the U.S. is losing its influence in the region. I'm thinking of the Mecca Pact, Saudi Arabia, Turkey, Pakistan. They've signed a mutual defense pact. Are they starting to try to figure out an alternative to having the U.S. as a security ally, given that it means they're getting bombed by Iran?
0: Indeed, all of this is taken into account. And I think what's happening here is a realization in the region that old tools don't really work. Mm. Let's look at sanctions. Look at U.S. sanctions. Since the year 2000, we've had 900 sanctions by the U.S. and they've grown to 9,400 in 2021. How effective have they been? They've only led to more resilience across various parts of the world, and especially in the case of Iran. And when you do institute such a policy, whether it's military, you know, warfare or it's economic sanctions, how is it going to change the behavior on the ground? If it's not tied to an economic, to a diplomatic, sorry, off-ramp, you're not going to get much results out of it. And that's how the Gulf Arab states are now looking at this. We can't only count on the U.S. to do our bidding. We need to also introduce our own measures, such as the Mecca Pact that you've raised, and to go more independent, to also deal with the U.S. and deal with other partners in the world, including, by the way, Iran. We can't discount all of this. You know what's interesting, Leila? During the war, the only country in the Gulf that severed relations by dropping the ambassador or asking him to be persona non grata was the UAE. All the other Iranian ambassadors remain in Gulf capitals. So there is,
1: the UAE is an outlier in the Gulf right now. I mean, we saw that they're also suspending trade with Iran, but will other Gulf allies follow suit?
0: Look, if you look at the Gulf playbook, you know, these are agile, nimble states. So they'll go with what's most interesting to them and what advances their national interest. If it's trying to change behavior on the ground, they'll try to mix both economic and other solutions as they go forward. But look, as I said, we're going through new uncharted terrain and we're building a new narrative, if you may, and a new kind of rule book. So that's going to open up different scenarios up front.
1: A lot of uncertainty. Bedir Seif is a specialist in the Arabian Peninsula and a professor at Kuwait University. Thank you so much for joining us.
0: Thank you.
2: President Trump has named his next pick to lead the Food and Drug Administration. She's a physician and domestic policy aide at the White House. NPR Pharmaceuticals correspondent Sydney Lupkin has more on the nominee.
3: The president posted on Truth Social that he is nominating Dr. Heidi Overton to be the next FDA commissioner. Overton would fill a vacancy left by Dr. Marty McCary, who resigned in May after 13 months. Overton trained as a surgeon. Her current role is deputy assistant to the president for domestic policy. Dr. Joshua Sharfstein was the principal deputy commissioner at the FDA during the Obama administration. And he says that moving from the White House to the FDA could be eye-opening.
4: In any administration, there are White House advisors who are walking around saying, why can't FDA just do this? What FDA should really do is that. And then you get to FDA and you realize there's actually another side of the story.
3: He says that side includes hearing from career scientists with deep expertise in analyzing the safety of medications. In Sharfstein's opinion, leading the FDA might be the hardest job in government. It has a staff of around 18,000 people, and it's responsible for regulating food, drugs, medical devices, and tobacco, even cosmetics and supplements. Sharfstein says a good FDA commissioner's most important organs are their brain and their spine. In other words, you have to be smart, but also tough.
4: Because there's all kinds of pressures. There are political pressures, there are business pressures, there are advocacy pressures coming all the time.
3: When Overton worked at the conservative America First Policy Institute, she wrote papers opposing gender-affirming care for minors. She also has questioned the safety of medication abortion and suggested the FDA was wrong to allow it to be prescribed via telehealth. On August 10th, President Trump issued a controversial executive order pushing to change the childhood vaccine schedule. At the press conference, Overton called it a historic action.
5: We do still recommend the measles vaccine for all children, but we want parents to be informed about the timing and to have the option to separate them out.
3: Sharfstein and other public health experts have pointed out there's no science to support giving the measles vaccine in a separate shot from the mumps and rubella vaccines. Unbundling those vaccines could raise prices and increase the chance that children miss doses. Overton still needs Senate confirmation to become FDA commissioner. Patty Murray, Democratic senator from Washington, has already said she will vote no. Sydney Lupkin, NPR News.

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1: 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Below Glenwood Springs, the Colorado's at 1660 CFS, and at the Colorado-Utah line, 1550. The Roaring Fork below Maroon Creek at 75.3 CFS. Near Emma, it's 655, and at Glenwood Springs, the Roaring Fork's at 775. The Arkansas below Granite at 175, near Nathrop at 227. The Frying Pan near Rudi at 492 CFS. The Crystal near Redstone at 53, and the Gunnison at Delta at 323 cubic feet per second. Sunrise happened at 6:26, sun will set at 7:57, 13 hours and 31 minutes of daylight today. And water from Rudi Reservoir has reopened fishing in the Roaring Fork River. Increased flows due to releases from the reservoir, resulting in cooler water temps, have prompted CPW to lift the afternoon voluntary fishing closure on the Roaring Fork River as of today. The closure was initially implemented over a month ago to protect fish and minimize fish mortality due to extremely low flows and high water temps. While they're lifting this voluntary closure on the Roaring Fork, closures on the Colorado, Eagle, and Crystal Rivers remain in place until further notice. It's KDNK. Good morning.
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2: 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I'm Leila Fadel.
3: And I'm Sasha Pfeiffer. Who hasn't thought about ditching it all, going somewhere simpler, and starting over? That's what happens in the new movie, The Magic Faraway Tree. Claire Foy and Andrew Garfield play the parents of three young children who move from the city to the English countryside.
4: But seriously, will there be Wi-Fi?
5: There's this wood where we're going, and it's full of the most beautiful big trees.
6: Great. Trees. Literally the most boring things in the world.
3: The movie is based on a classic British children's book from the 1940s. It's sort of a mashup of The Wizard of Oz and Willy Wonka and the Chocolate Factory, a collection of oddball characters and spectacular costumes mixed with a dose of darkness.
7: Ooh, it's the land of goodies today. Oh, you'll have a great time up there, little one. Nothing to fear at all.
8: Except you must leave before the land turns. Otherwise, you'll be stuck there for good. You hear?
9: She does that a lot.
3: Andrew Garfield plays Tim, the goofy, devoted dad. Garfield was born in the U.S. but raised in England, so I asked him if he'd read The Magic Faraway Tree when he was young, or if it was any part of his childhood.
10: It wasn't, but Enid Blyton was definitely a part of my childhood. She wrote another set of very famous books called The Famous Five, which was for slightly older kids, and me and my brother were really, really into those. But what's kind of beautiful about discovering The Magic Faraway Tree now is that it coincides with a lot of my very, very close friends reading the Magic Faraway Tree books to their very young kids now. So we had a really sweet premiere in London where I was able to invite 8 or 9 of my closest friends from high school with their kids to a screening in Leicester Square. And I asked them all to send me their voice note reviews
11: little kid voices providing reviews?
10: It was across the board. It was raves across the board. They especially loved the farting and they loved the fairies.
12: Hello. I'm Silky, so-called for my silky golden hair.
10: And they loved the Adventures of the Tree and Tree. And they also loved when I got covered in oil from the tractor.
11: The belching diesel.
8: What are you doing?
5: Oh, no, you know. Getting the old tracky going. You know how it goes. It's gonna make this baby sick.
3: I was looking up all the acting roles you've done in the past, and tell me if I'm wrong, but it seemed that Magic Faraway Tree was a somewhat rare example of you acting in a story aimed largely at children. Now, you certainly have done Spider-Man, but that was an adult and kid movie. What do you think you bring differently to your acting, if anything, when you're playing largely for an audience of lots of kids?
10: Yeah, you're right. It's the first time I've really made a film that was tailor-made for young kids, and it's something that I've wanted to do for a long, long time, but have been waiting for the right material to do it with. You know, I feel like that is a big responsibility. We're telling stories for young people that could be shaping their psyches in a certain way about right and wrong, about finding meaning, about adventure, about imagination. And I feel like this story had in it a kind of essentially good value system.
3: Although if a kid senses that they're being preached to about values, that might be a turnoff. So did you have to figure out how do you convey that message to a little kid without the eye roll?
10: Exactly. You have to fill it with fart jokes and you have to hide the medicine in a series of fantastical adventures. But also I think there's a way of framing these stories in a way that doesn't feel preachy, that doesn't create an eye roll, that actually goes, you know what? I want to be a part of something bigger. I want to go on adventures with my friends.
13: Are you kidding me? What? Who is it?
14: The elves sent us. They said you might be able to help us.
13: Mr. Oom Boom Boom helps no one but himself. So rude.
3: Besides your wonderful co-star, Claire Foy, who was so good as the mom, your wife, Polly, you had three kids in the movie. The oldest child is this girl who's named Beth in the movie. She's sullen and resentful. She complains about nature being dull.
8: The countryside. Have you gone completely insane?
15: I can't believe he let me talk you into this, Mum. This is the oppression of the patriarchy right here.
3: My husband watched part of this movie with me, and he just thought you played a great, like, cranky kid. Mm-hmm. And he said to me, ask them if her normal disposition is rotten, which I think speaks to how well she was at that. How was it playing alongside those child actors?
10: Yeah, no. Delilah, who plays Beth, is anything but rotten. She is an intellect and a creative soul, full of love and connection. All three children, you know, we were worried, me and Claire. We were like, oh, God, how's this going to go? And are they going to be a nightmare? And I have to say, very, very quickly, we both looked at each other and kind of breathed a sigh of relief going, oh, gosh, we just want to hang out with these people all the time.
16: What's a dream binder?
17: It's something that me and your dad made when we were students. It's a place where you record your dreams.
3: There's also a theme in the movie that may go over kids' heads. It's more geared toward adults, and it's about what happens when you stop chasing your dreams. Claire is going through what she called her dream binder with her kids, talking about all her youthful hopes that never materialized.
17: There we are.
18: Dad wanted to be a rock star.
17: He did, yeah, among other things.
14: Why didn't he?
17: Well, he was busy looking after you lot.
14: Oh.
17: Which let me go after my dreams.
3: I found a review of The Magic Faraway Tree that in part says this. This was a nice, charming, at times incredibly cheesy and schmaltzy viewing that is completely harmless and will certainly appeal to families. It made me laugh, and I wonder if when you hear that you say, ouch, or are you thinking, great, the world needs more of that?
10: I'm not mad at that review. I think that there's a sweet undertone in that review. I think families are longing for that. They're longing for simple, sweet, joyful experiences in the movie theater. And I think the kids I've seen in the theater watching this are rapt, and they're just completely engaged with what's on the screen, and it's a beautiful thing to see.
11: That's Andrew Garfield. He stars in the new movie, The Magic Faraway Tree. Thank you, Andrew.
10: Thanks for having me.
3: This is NPR News.
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20: It's like the tomb underneath Tutankhamun's tomb, which never got raided because the raiders simply never knew it existed.
19: I'm Juana Summers. A new Cramps album, Gravest Gravy, on All Things Considered from NPR News.

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1: Live from NPR News in Washington, I'm Dave Mattingly. Nearly 6 months into war with Iran, President Trump says he wants to economically crush Tehran, and he's asking U.S. allies to join the effort. Without offering specifics, the president writes on Truth Social he's launching economic warfare and isolation against Iran on an unprecedented scale. Two Texas-based oil companies, SLB and Hunt Oil, are among the first to enter into agreements with Venezuela. That's according to the country's oil minister speaking on state-owned media. Natalie Weber with Houston Public Media reports.
2: The Trump administration has spent months trying to convince skeptical U.S. companies to invest in Venezuela's oil resources after the capture of President Nicolas Maduro. Francisco Manaldi is the director of Rice University's Latin America Energy Program. He says these agreements are a significant milestone.
3: These could open up a new wave of investment. Still, we have to wait and see if companies actually deploy their resources.
2: Venezuelan energy leaders addressed oil and gas executives at a conference in Houston this week, encouraging further investment in the South American country. Many top U.S. energy executives have remained hesitant to get involved in Venezuela, facing uncertainty about the country's political stability. For NPR News, I'm Natalie Weber in Houston.
1: This is NPR News. The Treasury Department says the national debt has hit a record $40 trillion. Economists warn the rising debt is affecting what borrowers pay for things like home and auto loans. The national debt was at $39 trillion less than 6 months ago. Companies seeking to charge people different prices based on their personal data are being put on notice by the Federal Trade Commission. Here's NPR's Alina Selyuk.
4: The Federal Trade Commission says companies should have to, quote, clearly and conspicuously disclose when they use personalized pricing. It's also sometimes called surveillance pricing, when someone sees a price that's different from other people based on personal data the seller has about them, like location or browsing history. Are they wealthy? Do they have kids? Are they a first-time car buyer? Researchers and regulators say it's unclear how often this actually happens today, but there have been some publicly reported cases. Consumer advocates have called for Congress, the states, and the FTC to fully prohibit personalized pricing in the first place, though the FTC says it does not have the power to do that. Alina Selyuk, NPR News, Washington.
1: The Democratic National Committee says it's narrowed the list of potential cities to host the party's presidential convention in 2028 to three: Boston, Denver, and Philadelphia. Republicans will hold their presidential nominating convention in Houston. I'm Dave Mattingly, NPR News in Washington.
0: 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And stay tuned to KDNK for your local and regional news later this hour. Coming up on today's news, Colorado Parks and Wildlife is investigating a fatal bear shooting in Paonia. And we'll hear from the director of the new documentary on the work of Democracy Now!'s Amy Goodman, which is screening in Carbondale tonight. Those stories are coming up at about 7:50 here on KDNK.
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6: It's Morning Edition from NPR News. I'm Sasha Pfeiffer.
7: And I'm Leila Fadil. A whistleblower and former employee of Meta has alleged that CEO Mark Zuckerberg created a corporate culture that made it, quote, practically impossible to add features that effectively address concerns about young people's well-being and safety. The employee was testifying in a California federal court on Wednesday in the landmark child safety trial against Meta brought by a group of states. NPR's John Ruwich is covering the trial and is with me now. Good morning, John.
8: Hey, Leila.
7: So who is this whistleblower and what did he say?
8: The man's name is Arturo Bejar. He worked at Meta for a total of 8 years across two stints between 2009 and 2021, and he worked on user safety issues. Bejar is fairly well known when it comes to allegations that Meta's platforms, those are Facebook and Instagram, played a part in exacerbating teen mental health problems. He testified on the issue before a Senate committee in 2023. And now in court, he's a key witness for the states, which alleged that Meta designed its platforms to be addictive and downplayed the risks to young users. On the stand yesterday, he said Meta's own internal studies showed that young users were exposed to harmful experiences at much higher rates than the company acknowledged publicly. He said the culture of the company was obsessively focused on increasing user numbers because more users means more ad sales and more revenue for the company. And he said that culture, which he said Zuckerberg had created, made it nearly impossible to implement proposed features that would do a better job of making the app safer for young users.
7: Meta has denied all the allegations against it in this case and has actually added some features that it says are supposed to make its platforms safer. What did Bejar say about that?
8: Well, he was critical about those features. He said they were basically designed to fail. An example of one that he noted is a thing called Take a Break on Instagram. It's basically a notification that appears when a young user has been using the app for a while. It's meant to disrupt doom scrolling, but Bejar pointed out that with one swipe of the finger, it's gone. It's just a reminder, basically. Mm. In some cases, other protective measures weren't set as defaults, but as opt-in choices, and Bejar said people basically don't use those. He said it's like having to turn the airbag on every time you get in the car.
7: Oh. How did Meta's cross-examination of him go?
8: Attorney Brian Steckloff for Meta asked Bejar a bunch of questions about his time at Meta and the people he worked with there. And the objective seemed to be to kind of blunt the criticism by getting Bejar to admit, which he did, that the people he worked with on safety and well-being at Meta were qualified and respected, and that he actually felt proud of the work that they all did. Bejar was asked if issues and concerns he raised while he was at Meta got attention from senior leaders, and he said they did. And he also said that he left Meta both times. When he did so on good terms. Steckloff asked Bejar if there were actually benefits potentially to teens being on social media, and Bejar said there could be. Mm. The broader point that Steckloff seemed to be trying to highlight is that the issue of teen use of social media and safety while using it, these issues are very complex and challenging to solve, even for qualified, dedicated people like Bejar himself, who are given support and resources to work on it.
7: Okay, so what else should we be expecting from the trial? Who else is taking the stand?
8: Well, today the states are going to put a psychology professor back on the stand. She started her testimony yesterday, and she's an expert on the effects of tech on young people. We're still not sure if we're going to ever see Zuckerberg during this trial on the stand. The states have said they're considering bringing him in as a witness. Trial's going to last about 6 weeks, so there is a long road ahead.
7: That's NPR's John Ruwich. Thank you, John.
8: You bet.
7: And a note, the Chan Zuckerberg Initiative, a charity founded by Mark Zuckerberg and his wife, Dr. Priscilla Chan, is a financial supporter of NPR.
9: California has passed the toughest wildfire rules in the country, focusing on home landscaping. That could set a precedent for other Western states where severe wildfires continue to burn. NPR's Lauren Summers here with more about these rules. Good morning, Lauren.
10: Hi, Sasha.
9: Lauren, that wonderful California climate often means people have really wonderful landscaping. So how could this change the way that yards in California look?
10: So these rules really focus on limiting the plants right next to a house. So this is within 5 feet of the walls, and it's known as Zone Zero. And it comes from what researchers have really learned from these destructive wildfires in recent years, like in Los Angeles last year. Houses are more likely to survive with less vegetation right around them. And that's because most wildfires are actually spread by these tiny burning embers that get carried by the wind far from the fire itself.
9: Ah, so it's not necessarily this big wall of flames engulfing a house, more like a little spark that can land on some vegetation near your house.
10: Exactly. Yeah. If that goes maybe in a shrub under a window, that fire spreads to your house and then to your neighbor's houses. So California regulators say these rules are about protecting entire neighborhoods. Jana Valakovic testified before regulators yesterday about that. She studies wildfire risk at the University of California Cooperative Extension.
11: We've had Lahaina. We've now had the fires in Spokane. At what point are we going to make change?
10: And she said, you know, everyone is really affected by these fires because of the way they've made home insurance more expensive.
9: Lauren, I have a California friend whose neighborhood has been threatened by wildfire, but she has a beloved tree that she does not want to see taken down. So many people have very strong feelings about their yards and gardens. What's been the response from the public?
10: Yeah, I mean, that's definitely been a response. Originally, California regulators were proposing that no vegetation be allowed in this 5-foot zone, aside from well-maintained trees. And residents didn't like that. They liked the privacy that comes with that greenery, right? They liked the environment. Some brought up property rights. Some were concerned about expensive yard maintenance. And, you know, this debate hasn't just been playing out in California. Oregon and Washington State both considered vegetation rules and then backtracked after public pushback.
9: How did California regulators handle that pushback?
10: Yeah, they compromised. The new rules will allow some plants within 5 feet, like lawns, or flowers and plants under 18 inches. They can't be directly under a roof line, though. And then, so flammable mulch, like bark mulch, isn't allowed, as well as wood fences that can touch your house.
9: So those compromises, what do wildfire experts say? Do they think the rules do enough to protect homes?
10: There is some concern about that. And, you know, there's also concern about whether homeowners will comply with this. The rules will apply to almost 2 million homes in high-risk areas in California. They'll be enforced by local fire departments that do home inspections. And during public testimony, Todd Lando of the Central Marin Fire Department said the old versions of the rules where there was no vegetation would be much easier for inspectors.
12: A clean zone zero is a 5-minute inspection with one question: is anything combustible within 5 feet? Easy for the homeowner to understand and take action on.
10: Since these new rules allow some plants, he's worried there'll be more debate and conflict with homeowners about what complies. Regulators have said that when these rules take effect for existing homes in 3 years, the focus will be more on education at first.
9: So given all the pushback and controversy and compromises, what are the chances other states will copy California's rules?
10: I mean, California's wildfire policy does set a precedent nationwide. It was the first state to adopt wildfire building codes that require fire-resistant construction materials. Several states have done that since, but as we've seen, a lot of concerns about plants, and California's going to have to figure this out.
9: Definitely. Thank you, Lauren.
10: Thank you.
9: That's NPR's Lauren Sommer. This is NPR News.
0: And thank you for listening to NPR's Morning Edition. 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It is now 51 degrees in Carbondale, 62 in Glenwood Springs, 59 in Rifle and in Aspen, and down to 37 now in Leadville. We've got a sunny day on tap today, 95 for a high in Carbondale, 96 today in Glenwood Springs, a hot 98 in Rifle, mostly sunny in 89 in Aspen, and sunny with a slight chance for thunderstorms later in the day in Leadville, 75 for a high there. Tonight, partly cloudy, overnight low 52 in Carbondale, 56 in Glenwood tonight, down to 61 in Rifle, 53 overnight in Aspen, and partly cloudy and 43 in Leadville. Tomorrow starts out sunny, then we've got a slight chance for showers and thunderstorms around the area. 96 for a high tomorrow in Carbondale and Glenwood Springs, 99 in Rifle tomorrow. Slight chance of thunderstorms in Aspen, 90 for a high. And chance of thunderstorms in Leadville tomorrow afternoon, getting up to 77. Tomorrow night, that slight chance of thunderstorms continues a bit into the evening, then turning mostly cloudy. Overnight lows in the mid-50s for Aspen, Carbondale, and Glenwood. 62 overnight in Rifle tomorrow and 44 in Leadville. The weekend is looking mostly sunny. Some showers are likely Saturday evening, especially in Carbondale. Chance of thunderstorms in Glenwood and Rifle. Showers in Aspen Saturday night and in Leadville. And then chance of showers and thunderstorms on Sunday as well. It's KDNK local and regional news coming up.
13: Good morning. I'm Sasha Pfeiffer with an update on NASA's rescue mission for a failing telescope. NASA's plan was to send another craft to catch it and push it away from the planet. That plan has failed. The rescue craft launched and had thruster issues that were eventually fixed. Now there's not enough fuel for the push. So the Swift Observatory will spend its last month observing some of the most powerful explosions in the universe and then will face its own fiery demise. It's Morning Edition.
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13: 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I'm Sasha Pfeiffer.
7: And I'm Leila Fadel. Good morning. The Navajo Nation wants the Trump administration to expand a coal mine the tribe depends on economically. That expansion could upend lives on the reservation. KJZZ's Gabriel Pietrazio reports.
14: Burnham, New Mexico is practically barren, all but for 200 or so Navajos who call this remote high desert region home, like Emma and Emery Long. Emma, who's 69, grew up without running water or electricity.
15: Years ago, we stopped using coal. We don't bother it.
14: Instead of coal, she'd rather be bothered by her menagerie of pets.
15: That one's Jean Fred.
14: Where'd that name come from?
15: I don't know. We just put those two names together like that.
14: You have a beautiful home. Emery, age 68, tends to their flock of Navajo churro sheep.
16: They keep me on my feet, pretty much. I don't pen them all the time like they are now, but I usually let them roam.
14: Their backyard butts up against an open-pit coal mine that has been running since the 1960s.
16: Four Corners Power Plant just sitting right there where the steam is coming up. And Navajo mine, they're right here, right where these red hills are. When they bomb, you feel the shake.
14: Tremors brought on by blasting explosives. The Longs are among a dozen or so families that could be displaced by a plan to expand the mine by nearly 12,000 acres to tap into more than 500 million tons of coal. Doing so could extend the mine's life to 2136, 110 years from now.
17: The tribe is just clinically dependent upon coal like substance abuse.
14: Dylan Long works for a New Mexico healthcare company and is one of Emma and Emery's four children.
17: We try to pull them back, but they keep going back to coal. And it's just like this unending cycle of relapse, and we're fed up with it.
14: But the mining company owned by the Navajo Nation government sees it differently. Vern Lund is CEO of NTEC, the Navajo Transitional Energy Company.
18: Coal has to remain a part of the equation, and that has to be the backbone that helps build the next phase of the journey.
14: Lund declined an interview request, but in a statement, NTEC says it's committed to responsible coal production while, quote, minimizing environmental impacts. The Obama and Biden administrations worked to phase out coal in response to climate change, but now the coal industry is optimistic anything is possible under President Trump.
19: We've certainly seen a change even from day one of our president being sworn in.
14: Emily Arfin is executive director of the American Coal Council.
19: There's a lot of work being done to protect this industry that really had been unfairly assaulted for many years.
14: Back in Burnham, Emma Long contemplates her family's uncertain future.
15: I actually think about our grandchildren. I don't know. I'm not going to even be here. And I think about them. Where are they going to go?
14: The Interior Department is expected to decide on whether to approve the coal mine expansion by the end of August. For NPR News, I'm Gabriel Pietrazio in Burnham, New Mexico.
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0: 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More info at basaltlibrary.org. 7:50, time now for your local and regional news here on KDNK. I'm Mike Lemmer. Bear encounters are becoming increasingly common in the region this summer, including in the Roaring Fork Valley and western Garfield County. The situation took a deadly turn last week when a resident in Paonia shot and killed a bear in his backyard. As KVNF's Audrey McCabe reports for Rocky Mountain Community Radio, the shooting is now being investigated by Colorado Parks and Wildlife.
1: Bear sightings in alleys and on streets have become common as bears struggle to find food in the wild amid this year's early bloom and summer drought. For one resident, the situation came to a head when a bear entered his yard. Neighbor Mandy Papke told KVNF she was asleep when the bear was shot, but saw the body in the yard the following morning.
2: Surprisingly, I am such a light sleeper, but I did not hear the two gunshots go off. When I woke up in the morning, my daughter and I went out around 9 a.m. and we kind of saw something going on over there, but kind of figured it was maybe like an incident with some people damaging their property or something. And then I had seen a bear deceased in the yard.
1: Papke says her neighbor told her that two bears had been coming through the area regularly.
2: He said, you know, he heard them coming up the alley because he heard the dogs barking, and they had been doing that almost nightly. And then they were in the yard, so he went out to try to scare them away, and the one wasn't leaving. And that's kind of all he told me about why it happened. And then I said, oh, that's crazy. And he's like, well, you know, you really don't want these bears around with your kid and stuff.
1: The shooting has drawn criticism on social media, although few details about what happened have been made public. Colorado law states that bears cannot be killed when they are causing damage to personal property, including pets. They can be killed when it is necessary to prevent them from inflicting death, damage, or injury to livestock, human life, real property, or a motor vehicle. Whether the shooting in Paonia met that standard is part of the investigation. For KVNF, I'm Audrey McCabe.
0: Steal This Story, Please, is a new documentary about the work of independent journalist Amy Goodman over her nearly 30-year career as host of Democracy Now! The film will be screened at the Crystal Theater in Carbondale tonight at 7 p.m. Speaking at a screening of the film in Denver earlier this year, Rocky Mountain Community Radio's Maeve Conran spoke with the film's director and co-producer, Academy Award-nominated documentary maker Carl Diehl.
3: I personally was so surprised at how funny part of this film were. The tone of this, it's poignant, it's inspiring. It makes me angry. It makes me proud. It makes me inspired. But it made me laugh in many places as well. And of course, your sense of humor is legendary, as we just know. But how did you hit upon just the right tone in this? Because we could all be sitting here pulling our hair out going, oh my God, how on earth do we even get up every day?
4: Precisely why I wear a hat.
3: But there's that humor again. Like, what were there discussions around how much do we, you know, hit this is a really sad state of affairs versus, okay, let's throw a bit of humor in here too. Was it all just naturally there?
5: So the other director, Tia Lesson, and I, you know, we like to laugh. Our editor, Mona Davis, likes to laugh. Amy likes to make people laugh. Tia and I trained for years. We produced a whole bunch of Michael Moore films. And so we have a real appreciation for how important laughter is to connecting with other people. And it's liberating. It opens you up. It opens your mind. You know, I'm sure there's a physiological connection between opening your mind and having more oxygen in your body. So we always have had a rule, you know, that you never cut out a laugh. We had to take out a few laughs because Amy was funnier than we expected, and we'd known her for a little while. But that's why we had it. That's why we leaned into the humor, and we also it was reflecting who Amy is, and it is a portrait of Amy, and it's our version of Amy, but it's what impressed us. A lot of people ask, as I'm sure people are wondering now, is how does Amy get through her days covering the world in the way that she does? And it's really clear that finding joy around every corner is something that is just part of her personality. So we wanted to convey that in the film too.
3: Well, Carl, is there the same type of corporate gatekeeping in the film circuit, whether it's festivals or just getting distribution, that we see very clearly and have all experienced around news and getting the kind of stories out onto, corporate news channels? Are you facing similar battles?
5: Yeah, it's always been the same with nonfiction film. There's been a prevailing point of view that people aren't interested in political documentaries, so it's always a little bit difficult there. At the end of the day, you know, the capitalist market dictates what succeeds and what doesn't, and it would be that if somebody thought they could make money on it, they would distribute it. I think we're past that right now because we have a petulant crybaby in the White House who, you know, carries a big stick and wields it, and he's willing to intimidate these companies and hold out. I mean, people are willing to kiss his butt basically to get what they want. And so I think people are even more afraid right now to distribute content like this theatrically. So we're doing this independently, and we didn't have any expectations that we would get a lot of support from the commercial distribution entities. Right now, we all heard about Skydance Paramount and their acquisition of CBS, right? Which was a big favor to the owners, the Ellison family, and their good friend Donald Trump. Now they're trying to acquire Warner Brothers Discovery, which owns CNN and HBO Max, among many other properties. I just read the other day that if this merger goes through, which it hasn't yet, and it may not, so there's hope, there really may not, that means one company is going to control 25% of the films that are available for anybody to see in a theater. That's astounding, right? A quarter of the content that's available anywhere in the world. And it's so transparently bad for the consumer. It's bad for the industry. It's bad for the creative people who make this content. It's bad for the journalists who are trying to inform the public. And, it's so bad right now and so transparently bad that there are over 5,000 people who work in the industry, mostly in Hollywood, but also beyond, who have signed on to an open letter to try and block this latest merger. And it's being led by one of our executive producers, Jane Fonda, who resurrected her father's Committee for the First Amendment, which he founded in 1947 in response to the...
4: Henry Fonda.
5: Exactly. Henry Fonda, the actor. And she resurrected it in November because she saw things getting so bad. So keep your eye on the news, because there are going to be states who are going to sue to block this on antitrust and fair play grounds.
0: Carl Diehl is an Academy Award-nominated documentary maker and producer and director of Steal This Story, Please, about independent journalist Amy Goodman. You have a chance to see the film here in Carbondale, as it will be screened at the Crystal Theater tonight at 7 p.m., presented by Mountain Action Indivisible. And you can always hear headlines from Democracy Now! On weekday mornings at 6 a.m. here on KDNK. And an update on local wildfires. There's a new fire about 3 miles southwest of Rudai Reservoir that started yesterday. The Kittle Fire is about 20 acres in size. No word on containment, although no evacuations or structures are threatened at this time. Meanwhile, the Elk Knob Fire up in the Flat Tops north of Heart Lake is at 6 acres in size. No containment there. The 310 fire near Parachute is now 100% contained. It burned about 603 acres. And the Willow Fire near Leadville remains at 7,500 acres and 80% containment. For KDNK News, I'm Mike Lemmer.

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Roads are looking good out there this morning. The usual, at least. Drive safe as you go about your day. Road work continues, especially on I-70 through Glenwood Canyon, west of Rifle. Portion of Highway 13 in Rifle is closed due to construction as well. Plan accordingly as you drive about your day. And again, it's going to be sunny and hot today. Mid-90s for Carbondale and Glenwood. 98 in Rifle, 89 in Aspen today, and a slight chance for thunderstorms in Leadville, getting up to 75 there. And hey, that wraps it up for me. I will be back again with you tomorrow morning. But stick around, it's Thursday, and she's back. The everlastingly lovely Leslie is standing by to bring you Less is More. Have a wonderful day, everybody.

0: I'm Mike Glummer with your community calendar for this Thursday, August 20th. 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More info at basaltlibrary.org. It's the first day of school for kids in the Roaring Fork Valley, so be extra careful out there getting to where you need to be. Now, here's a few things happening today. Lift Up distributes nourishment and supplies today from 10:30 to 1:30 at Glenwood Catholic Charities, from 11:30 to 2:30 at the Parachute Family Resource Center, and from 3 to 5 at the Aspen Ranger Station. Road Pony plays live at High Mountain Pies in Leadville today at 5 p.m. True Nature offers a Care for Caregivers breathwork ceremony at 5:30. Glenwood Springs City Council meets at 6 p.m. at City Hall. Also at 6, the Glenwood Vaudeville Review shows the 1926 silent film The Great K&A Train Robbery. Abraham Alexander headlines the Snowmass Concert Series with Jill Cohn opening the evening at 6:30. Mountain Action Indivisible hosts a screening of the Amy Goodman documentary Steal This Story, Please. That's at 7 p.m. at the Crystal Theater in Carbondale. Over in Leadville, the Tabor Opera House welcomes Dan Lamort for a comedy night to benefit Lake County Fire Relief in the aftermath of the Willow Fire. Ray Wiley Hubbard plays live at Taka tonight at 8, and Goth Babe takes the stage at Belly Up Aspen. That's also at 8 p.m. And Friday will be here very, very soon. Here's just a few more events going on. Lift Up services return to the Newcastle River Center tomorrow from 9 to 1, and the Rifle Library from 11 to 2. The Glenwood Library holds a journaling and poetry workshop tomorrow at 10 a.m. Carbondale Arts opens a new exhibit at the launch pad at 10 tomorrow morning, plus an opening reception from 5 to 7 p.m. And Wilderness Workshop will host a Crystal River Lunch and Learn tomorrow at noon at the Placita Trailhead near Redstone. 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And even though you can't see them, radio waves are all around you. They are indeed a real thing. Otherwise, you couldn't hear me talking right now. But don't let that stop you from using your imagination to its fullest today, and have a mythical Thursday.
1: Stardate, August 20th. Antares is a Class M star. That means its surface is thousands of degrees cooler than the surface of the sun. The lower temperature makes it look reddish-orange, a color that's easy to see with the eye alone. Every dark orange or red star you can see in the night sky falls into Class M. But none of those stars is anything like the sun. They're all giants or supergiants, stars that are much bigger than the sun. And Antares is one of the biggest of them all, hundreds of times wider than the sun and tens of thousands of times brighter. Such stars have completed the prime phase of life, so they puffed up to many times their original size. As they got bigger, their surfaces got cooler and redder. But these big guys aren't even the tip of the Class M iceberg. They're more like a small patch of snow on top of the iceberg. Class M may incorporate half or more of all the stars in the galaxy. That includes the sun's closest neighbor, Proxima Centauri, which is just 4.25 light years away. But almost all of these red dwarfs are much smaller and fainter than the sun. In fact, they're so faint that not even one of them is visible to the unaided eye. So anytime you see a red star, you're seeing a monster, one of the bigger

a couple of sisters from Amsterdam. That's Sarah Julia with Bigger Picture. Before that, Arunza with Take Your Time off the album Unbound. Good morning, 8:15 here on Katie and Kay. You're now tuned to the Less Is More show. I'll be with you till just about 10 o'clock this morning. And we've been warming hearts since 1983.

As always, thanks to Mike Lemmer for this morning's newscast. Hope your Thursday morning is going well so far. It's a beautiful day out there in the Roaring Fork Valley.

the latest singles from brother and sister duet Angus and Julia Stone. That's Karaoke Bar. Upcoming album to be called Celestial Bodies, it sounds like. Before that, we heard from, we went back to 2021 with Big Red Machine, Fleet Foxes, and Anais Mitchell with Phoenix. We also heard the latest single from Marfa, a tune called Remedy, and a newer one from Tom Misch called Running Away. 8:30, straight down here on KDNK. My name is Leslie. You're tuned to the Less Is More Show. 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This vintage flick is rated R and is aimed to offend as many people as possible when it was released. The movie starts at 3 p.m. on Saturday, August 29th. 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

That's Surf Hat, hailing from Whistler, British Columbia. That's off their 2025 album, Modern World Blues. That tune was called Record, Broken Record. Before that, we heard from the Cauliflowers out of Australia with a tune called Arizona. And we also heard from Baloo Brigada, What Do We Really Know? And they're hailing from New Zealand. Didn't plan on that international set there, but there you have it. This is KDNK, commercial-free since 1983. You can join Mountain Action Indivisible for an exclusive showing of this award-winning documentary about journalist Amy Goodman on Thursday, August 20th, from 7 to 9 at the Crystal Theater. Amy is a true trailblazer with unwavering commitment to truth-telling and broadcasting the stories and voices routinely silenced by commercial media. Urgent, provocative, and unexpectedly funny, Steal This Story, Please, is both a call to action and a celebration of resistance.

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1: We come to a newly written song, the most recent song I've written, and it's called Au Cinéma, which is French for at the cinema. Enjoy.

That's Spacey, one of the latest from the Rose Hips, off their Into the Garden album. Before that, we heard, of course, the Nick Drake cover cello song done by Fontaines D.C. a few years back. And Leon Lajavas gave us A Cinema, going way back to 2011. All right, 9:01 here on KDNK. 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

This is a game. Whatever I play to you, you play back to me. Back to me. You play back to me. Back to me. You play back to me. Back to me. You play back to me.

That's a 2023 Ghosts Again remix album. That's Depeche Mode and David Rossi doing Ghosts Again. Before that, we heard Barry Can't Swim's latest and a remix of that tune, Dance, Dance, Dance. We also heard a cover, of course, Kevin Abstract did Once in a Lifetime. Just about 9:15 here on KD&K. And the next third Thursday book club meets at the Carbondale Branch Library today at 2. The book Woman of Troublesome Creek by Kim Richardson tells the story of blue-skinned 19-year-old Cussie Carter, the last living female of the rare blue people ancestry. Cussie joins the Real Life Pack Horse Library Project of Kentucky and becomes a librarian, riding across the slippery creek beds and up treacherous mountains, befriending hardscrabble and complex fellow Kentuckians, and bringing comfort and joy, instilling literacy in those who have nothing. Any questions? You can call 970-963-2889.

0: I'm Maria Hinojosa. This week on Latino USA, Flipping Texas, we follow two Democratic contenders trying to change the politics of the state. One of them is from South Texas and a Tejano superstar, Bobby Pulido. The other is Gina Hinojosa, running to become the next governor.
1: The fate of the union depends on Texas right now.
0: That's this week on Latino USA.

That's a tune called Running After Time, Tonique and Man, Jean, Tonique and Miman, off their album Opening Soon. And before that, we heard something off the latest Heat album, DJ Kicks. That was Never Seen You Dance. And we also heard from Harry Styles, and he brought us Are You Listening Yet? Off his latest album. And I think I told you about the rest. Oh, Para Fukuva brought us Ventilate. All right, 9:31 here on KDNK. This is KDNK Community Radio. 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Upcoming shows at Taka include Texas troubadour Ray Wiley Hubbard. If one wanted to describe the sound of Ray Wiley Hubbard, one could call it American music, born from the time-honored traditions of folk, country, and roots rock. He'll be taking the stage later tonight, with doors opening at 7 and music starting at 8. More information at tacaw.org. Tune in at 4 p.m. for Everything Under the Sun. The Soper Sun editors talk to clinical psychologist Cleo Anderson-Green about how parents can reconnect with their teenagers.

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February, I felt the same as I did.

their new album, Paradise. That's Peking Duck and Matt Corby. A tune called Let Go. Before that, a new one from Leon Bridges with Light the Way. Brand new single. He's got a couple out. Album coming soon. And we heard Track and Field from Jerome 87 and Alt J. That's a newer album as well. And a new single from Emancipator called 33. It is 9:45 and you're tuned to KDNK. Thank you so much for listening. I have a couple of things to tell you right now. Someone lost their two medium white lab mixes. Scout and Moose both have collars and tags. One has a muzzle but is friendly. They were lost this morning around 8 a.m. at Crystal Village in Carbondale, right by Miners Park. You can call us here at the station, 963-2976. If you have any information about these two medium white labs. And also, due to the Kittle fire burning near Rudai Reservoir, commercial traffic has been suspended at the Aspen Airport until further notice. The Kittle fire was last reported to be 23 acres with 70 firefighters working on the area. KDNK will keep you updated on the situation as it progresses.

So thank you so much for listening to the Less Is More this morning. Stay tuned for Sister Kate's Sideshow with Brother Filbert. And then either DJ Sugar Monkey, or we might have Terry Glassnap. Anyway, keep it right here. Keep it locked to KDNK, your community radio.

Yes, it's another Thursday morning, and it's Brother Philbert sitting in for the lovely Sister Kate on Sister Kate's Sideshow. Yes. And this is Katie and Kate Carbondale, Community Access Radio, Glenwood Springs, Carbondale, the Roaring Fork Valley, and beyond. 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

Yes, and we'll be back to talk about the fire that's between here and oh, well, what am I thinking of? Anyway, there's a big fire, and it's 23 acres, and it's closed down the airport. And that's all I know at this point. I know there's a lot of people working on getting this fire down, and hopefully they will very soon. I hope you're having a great morning. Don't forget who you are.

0: I'm Mike Glimmer with your community calendar for this Thursday, August 20th. 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More info, basaltlibrary.org. It's the first day of school for kids in the Roaring Fork Valley, so be extra careful out there getting to where you need to be. Now, here's a few things happening today. Lift Up distributes nourishment and supplies today from 10:30 to 1:30 at Glenwood Catholic Charities, from 11:30 to 2:30 at the Parachute Family Resource Center, and from 3 to 5 at the Aspen Ranger Station. Road Pony plays live at High Mountain Pies in Leadville today at 5 p.m. True Nature offers a Care for Caregivers breathwork ceremony at 5:30. Glenwood Springs City Council meets at 6 p.m. at City Hall. Also at 6, the Glenwood Vaudeville Review shows the 1926 silent film, The Great K&A Train Robbery. Abraham Alexander headlines the Snowmass Concert Series with Jill Cohn opening the evening at 6:30. Mountain Action Indivisible hosts a screening of the Amy Goodman documentary, Steal This Story, Please. That's at 7 p.m. at the Crystal Theater in Carbondale. Over in Leadville, the Tabor Opera House welcomes Dan Lamort for a comedy night to benefit Lake County Fire Relief in the aftermath of the Willow Fire. Ray Wiley Hubbard plays live at Taka tonight at 8, and Goth Babe takes the stage at Belly Up Aspen. That's also at 8 p.m. And Friday will be here very, very soon. Here's just a few more events going on. Lift Up Services return to the Newcastle River Center tomorrow from 9 to 1, and the Rifle Library from 11 to 2. The Glenwood Library holds a journaling and poetry workshop tomorrow at 10 a.m. Carbondale Arts opens a new exhibit at the launch pad at 10 tomorrow morning, plus an opening reception from 5 to 7 p.m. And Wilderness Workshop will host a Crystal River Lunch and Learn tomorrow at noon at the Placita Trailhead near Redstone. 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And even though you can't see them, radio waves are all around you. They are indeed a real thing. Otherwise, you couldn't hear me talking right now. But don't let that stop you from using your imagination to its fullest today. And have a mythical Thursday.
1: Yeah. Thank you. Okay, the Kittle Fire, which is what they're calling the fire that's in our immediate area. It's 3.5 miles southwest of Rudai Reservoir in Pitkin County. 70 firefighters working on it to construct a fire line around the 23-acre fire, which is 3.5 miles southwest of Rudai Reservoir. Yesterday, the single-engine air tankers were able to get a retardant line along the 50% perimeter. Heavy helicopter will continue to support the crews on the ground with additional aircraft available. The fire is burning primarily in grass and sage along some dead and downed aspens. If it's sage, it's not going to burn real fast, and maybe it'll clear up some of that evil spirits around. Okay, and I did want to mention there's also a small fire at Rifle Gap. You know what a small fire is. It's a fire that's not where you are. And it's a tenth of an acre, and nothing's happening on it right now. It was updated 15 hours ago. So hopefully it's died out by now. That's in Garfield County. And let's see, there were some electrical outages on Highway 133, not far from Carbondale, south of Carbondale. And let's see, was there anything else? No, I think that's it. Let's listen to some music. How would that be?

Yeah, here we are at KDNK. Yes, we are. And it's another beautiful day in the Roaring Fork Valley, and the airport has delayed some flights. So if you're waiting for someone at the airport, good luck. I guess the 9 o'clock flights arrived, and 11:30 is delayed, and 10:44 is delayed, the 1:35 is delayed from Chicago. There we go. As the fire, the smoke from the fire continues. And let's see, what other business do I have here? Besides the pet report, I have to tell you what we played. Well, New World Mission by ELO, Stronger Every Day by Chicago, La Potion Number 9, we had Free Garbage by Spirit, Blues Magoos did Ain't Seen Nothing Yet, Love Mongers did Battle of Evermore, and Jefferson Airplane did Crown of Creation. There we go. The show so far. And what do I have here? Well, it's Lost Pet Report time. Yeah. And we have two medium white lab mixes, one named Scout and the other one Moose. Both have collars and tags, and one has a muzzle but is very friendly. They're lost this morning at 8 o'clock, Crystal Village in Carbondale by Miners Park. So if you spot these doggies, call us up at 970-963-2976 so we can call up the owner and tell him, hey, here's where your dogs are. Yeah, you got to find these white labs. Come on. They're out there running wild, having a party. Anyway, so let's get those white labs back where they belong, okay? And let's see, what else we got going on over here? We got this guy. The Lost Pet Report and KDNK are supported by R.J. Paddywhack's Pet Outfitter, providing food and supplies for all domestic pets and fish in their location in Elgibel. Open 7 days a week, Monday through Friday from 9 a.m. to 6:30 p.m. and weekends from 10 a.m. to 5 p.m. More information at 970-963-1700. Okay, so what else we got? I think that's pretty much it. Let's listen to some music. And if I come up with some more information about anything that matters, I'll let you know. Okay.

Katie and Kay, your community cornerstone since 1983. It's hard to believe, isn't it? And you know how it will continue to be. That's if you call us up now and become a member of KDNK. That's right. 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Yeah. It'll be fun. It gives you a little shock when you do it. Yeah. Not really. Oh, man. Well, the sky's clearing.

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1: I'm Brendan Girardo. I'm the executive director of the Andy Zenka Youth Empowerment Program. And I think that what makes KDNK special is just the variety of voices that contribute to a typical broadcast day. 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And in addition to that, you also get to peek behind the curtains of what their personal music taste might be. 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And I love tuning in and just getting that glimpse of someone's taste and preferences and just enjoying their vibes.
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Clash. Yeah. J.D. Jones. Okay. 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And the Wheeler Opera House, presenting The Music of My Soul, a documentary that traces the turbulent and transcendent life of Greg Allman. This screening includes rare interviews and performance footage, and takes place on Wednesday, September the 2nd at 7 p.m. More information at WheelerOperaHouse.com. 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At the Crystal Theater. Amy is a true trailblazer, an unwavering commitment to truth-telling and broadcasting stories and voices routinely silenced by commercial media. Urgent, provocative, and unexpectedly funny. Steal This Story, Please! Is both a call to action and a celebration of resistance. Okay, Steal This Story. That was Steal This Book. Was that Abby Hoffman? Anyway, so here we are. What did we play? Let's see. We had the Blues Project did Whom Do You Love, Doth Thou Love? That's a Bo Diddley song. That's one of the names that he uses. And Steve Winwood did Valerie. The Byrds did My Back Pages. Noel Redding. Well, the Jimi Hendrix Experience. Noel Redding was singing live on, or lead on, She's So Fine. And Thin Lizzy did Boogie Woogie Dance. And we started off with Thin Lizzy, Ike and Tina Turner. And we had Electric Light Orchestra did Mission, World Record. Okay, so there we go. It's up to right now, right this moment. And let's see, do I have any new news on the fire? No. The last news was the news that you heard, that it's 23 acres and zero containment, although they're making a line to keep it from going any farther. And they're working on that now. They got quite a few people working there, 70 firefighters and some single engine tankers to create a perimeter. There we go. That's the word I was looking for. Thank you. And speaking of Mr. Allman,

0: Spencer Davis Group.
1: Yeah.
0: Give me some 11. Let's see, what else do we have here? We had Rare Earth did Hey Big Brother. The Greenhorns out of Cincinnati, Ohio did Wake Me, Shake Me. John Mellencamp, Let It All Hang Out. Stevie Ray Vaughan did House Is a Rockin'. And George Harrison, Faster, started us off. Okay, so how you doing? Yeah? Yeah, it's turned into a nice day out there. I think it's going to warm up. And we still have many delays at the Aspen Airport as a result of the fire that's burning that is somewhere between Rudi Reservoir and Woody Creek. So there you go. And we're got a 70, I think it said, 70 people working on it. So there you go. I wish them luck. Get the fire out. Okay, so speaking of getting the fire out, what did I do? Right here we go. And the time is 11:35. 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And from the Pitkin County Library, presenting the screening of Five States of Colorado on Saturday, August 29th from 4 to 5:45 in Donaway Community Room. 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Tune in at 4 for Everything Under the Sun. The Soper Sun editors talk to clinical psychologist Cleo Anderson Green about how parents can reconnect with their teenagers. Good luck with that. Okay. That's certainly people could use a little information about. And what else do we have?
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0: That's right. You don't want to miss that. Let's see. What else do we have going on? I think that's pretty much it. There's lots of delays at the airport if you're planning on meeting somebody. Or we have the fire going, and the smoke from the fire is interfering with air travel. And if you're planning on getting a bunch of balloons together and flying out there, beware the area where the smoke is. Okay. And let's see, where are we going next? Well, it looks like it's open house here. Yeah. Here's an odd one for you. Come on. I know you can play.

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And a little bit of an early happy birthday to Brother Phil, Brother Philbert Schultz. He'll turn 80 on the 23rd. Happy birthday, Brother Phil, and thanks for your long time DJ broadcasting at KDNK and your social activism, and we love you. This is the Holy Bozos. It's a couple minutes after noon right now. Oh, it's still just 1 minute after, and we're going to launch into the music here with today's show is called Stocking Wood, and it's a little bit of a nod to Woodstock, the 15th through the 18th, were the actual 57th anniversary of that event. And we have one song from that show live, although it was live 57 years ago. We'll close it out with Joe Cocker, A Little Help From My Friends, a couple hours from now. But in the meantime, we're going to hear from a band called Outpost Drive, Sierra Farrell, and Death Cab for Cutie, and a nod all the way down to Grand Junction to you, Miss Amy Levinson, and your sidekick, Luna. Thanks for the help on selection of a bunch of these tunes, including this one. So let's take a ride with the Outpost Drive.

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2: 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And maybe you've had that thought or idea or aspiration floating around for years. 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You can find out what it's about, and we'd love to have you. Going to go into the music again, and we're going to hear from the Fretliners, Lily Miola, and Mama's Broke in this next set. I'll back announce what the song titles are, but let's see where the Fretliners want to take us right now.

Rodney Crowell from a new CD called Then Again. And that tune, if I could speak to Leonard, and I have to almost take a bow for Rodney. I that's so crazy, but what a moving song and what a tribute to Leonard Cohen. And also, I think I have this right, Rodney recently was on the Western Slope over at Cedar Edge area at a songwriter's workshop. And this new CD, we'll hear another one from it later. We'll close out with that one and Joe Cocker, because they're both such great songs. We also heard there from the Fretliners, Stitch Up My Heart, Lily Miola, Lucky to Be, and Mama's Broke. I'm sad about that. But what a great song. Heaven. 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And you are listening to KDNK Community Radio, broadcasting community voices since 1983. And Holy Bozos, the name of this program, with a side title, Stocking Wood. What's that mean? Well, if you know, give me a shout out, 970-963-2976, and you could be today's first Royal Big Winner. Hound Mouth, Charlie Crockett, and the Womack Sisters are coming up. And first song here from Hound Mouth, Don't Want to Talk.

0: on Latino USA, flipping Texas. We followed two Democratic contenders trying to change the politics of the state. One of them is from South Texas and a Tejano superstar, Bobby Pulido. The other is Gina Hinojosa, running to become the next governor.
1: The fate of the union depends on Texas right now.
0: That's this week on Latino USA.
2: And Latino USA will air tonight, after all things considered, at 6 p.m. here on KDNK. And in that set, we heard from Houndmouth, Don't Want to Talk. And then Charlie Crockett said, Don't Take Your Guns to Town. And the Womack Sisters said, If You Want Me. And then Arlen Roth made a shout out to A Good Woman's Love from his CD called Bluesgrass. So that's what we heard in that last set. And how about those singer-songwriters and such great tunes as well? So next set of Holy Bozos, we're going to hear from Bella White, Phoebe Bridgers, and Elijah Wolf, and I'll tell you what those songs are, but Bella White's going to start us out here, and let's see where we go with her tune called Trouble.

Phoebe Bridgers and a new CD called Lost Weekend, a tune there called Haunted. Before that, that was Bella White and the song Trouble from A Sign in the Weather. And maybe there's signs out there now. Sometimes I think the clouds give us those signs and messages. 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A whole can only be a part. The center also has artful story hours, spotlight tours, senior strolls, and other events scheduled throughout the summer. 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And we are at 1:03 p.m., and we're going to have a set here that's going to start out with a little bit of travel, and we're going to go to Atomic City and All Around, and then we're going to start out from a pink living room, and let's see what that's like.

0: We finished up that set with Elizabeth Cook. She has a CD called Great Television, and that tune was called Girls of Atomic City. I wonder if that's Grand Junction. Heard about the uranium girls down that way. And anyway, Elizabeth Cook, an artist new to me, and we'll hear another one from her later because I've found two or three of her songs that I really enjoy. We also heard there from Bella White, Pink Living Room, and a band called Buffalo Traffic Jam, and their song, Luckiest Man Alive. And I want to get in touch with that guy. I'd like to ride on his coattails. So you are listening to KDNK, and we have queued up for you this amazing calendar of things that are coming your way today and in the next few.
1: I'm Mike Glimmer with your community calendar for this Thursday, August 20th. 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Tuesday, August 25th at 5:30 p.m., Basalt residents Paul and Marjorie Hiltz will present a captivating photographic journey from the dry forests of India to the lush island habitats of Sri Lanka and the ancient rainforests of Borneo. More info, basaltlibrary.org. It's the first day of school for kids in the Roaring Fork Valley, so be extra careful out there getting to where you need to be. Now, here's a few things happening today. Lift Up distributes nourishment and supplies today from 10:30 to 1:30 at Glenwood Catholic Charities, from 11:30 to 2:30 at the Parachute Family Resource Center, and from 3 to 5 at the Aspen Ranger Station. Road Pony plays live at High Mountain Pies in Leadville today at 5 p.m. True Nature offers a Care for Caregivers breathwork ceremony at 5:30. Glenwood Springs City

0: City Council meets at 6 p.m. at City Hall. Also at 6, the Glenwood Vaudeville Review shows the 1926 silent film, The Great K&A Train Robbery. Abraham Alexander headlines the Snowmass Concert Series with Jill Cohn opening the evening at 6:30. Mountain Action Indivisible hosts a screening of the Amy Goodman documentary, Steal This Story, Please. That's at 7 p.m. at the Crystal Theater in Carbondale. Over in Leadville, the Tabor Opera House welcomes Dan Lamort for a comedy night to benefit Lake County Fire Relief in the aftermath of the Willow Fire. Ray Wiley Hubbard plays live at Taka tonight at 8, and Goth Babe takes the stage at Belly Up Aspen. That's also at 8 p.m. And Friday will be here very, very soon. Here's just a few more events going on. Lift Up Services return to the Newcastle River Center tomorrow from 9 to 1, and the Rifle Library from 11 to 2. The Glenwood Library holds a journaling and poetry workshop tomorrow at 10 a.m. Carbondale Arts opens a new exhibit at the Launch Pad at 10 tomorrow morning, plus an opening reception from 5 to 7 p.m. And Wilderness Workshop will host a Crystal River Lunch and Learn tomorrow at noon at the Placita Trailhead near Redstone. 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And even though you can't see them, radio waves are all around you. They are indeed a real thing. Otherwise, you couldn't hear me talking right now. But don't let that stop you from using your imagination to its fullest today. And have a mythical Thursday.
1: A whole lot of shaking going on there, and a whole lot of love to send out to all those folks that make all those things happen, and those folks that support KDNK with memberships, in-kind donations, decades of community support, and got to make a salute to the staff here, the handful of folks that keep community radio alive and well and thriving. And that it's National Radio Day was on this date way back when the first broadcast happened, and I didn't know that, so I'm going to be grateful I learned that from KDNK. Next set, we're going to hear another one from the Womack sisters. We're going to hear from Cindy Blackman Santana with Carlos along for the ride, and Rodney Crowell, and I'll tell you what those songs are at the end. But the first one, the Womack sisters. And if this reminds you of somebody or takes you somewhere or takes you back, give me a shout out here, 970-963-2976. The Womack sisters in their song All Around.

A gloomy peace this morning with it brings. The sun, for sorrow, will not show his head. Go hence to have more talk of these sad things. Some shall be pardoned, and some punished. For never was a story of more woe than this of Juliet.

Nathan McEwen and Malcolm McDowell on that one. The CD's called Time to Go Home and Love Will Never Die. That beautiful, beautiful song. And I think Nathan McEwen stood on stage definitely once with his dad, John, way back in the probably 90s, and maybe at a mountain fair or performance in the park. Before that, before Nathan, we heard the Womack Sisters and their song called All Around from the Womack Sisters' new CD. And then Cindy Blackman Santana with Carlos. Send this out to Carlos down there in Newcastle, too. That song was called Capri and from a recording called Coherence. And this is KDNK Community Radio, Positive Vibrations for 43 years and beyond. And that's what happens on a Thursday with pronunciation on Holy Bozos. 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And tune in at 4 p.m. today for Everything Under the Sun. The Sopra Sun editors talk to clinical psychologist Cleo Anderson Green about how parents can reconnect with their teenagers. And coming up at 2 p.m., Amber Sparkles will take you on a country ride far and near. And Holy Bozos is going to wind up the next 25 minutes with songs by another one we're going to hear from Rodney Crowell, Elizabeth Cook, Joe Cocker, and one or two more, but going to take a little side trip here. This one is an instrumental, and it's a little bit ahead of the time of day that it's, the song title is Evening Glow. Greg Maroney, Sherry Finzer, and there's another person helping them, but it comes from a CD called Frost Melt. And it's, I heard somebody say that it might snow on the Cape Cod Peninsula this weekend. That's a shout out to Bob Noon, who's planning to get there sometime soon, and he saw this forecast. I can't quite believe it, but this song is called Evening Glow, and it's like this.

open to the great unknown. So we'll taste the bitter tears till the darkness disappears.

Okie Chamas, Mud, that song there from Elizabeth Cook, and a CD called Great Television. And that was preceded by Sherry Finzer and Greg Maroney with Evening Glow from Frostmelt. And I want to remind listeners that it's National Radio Day, and National Radio Day is celebrated annually on August 20th, and it honors radio as a powerful medium that connects communities, delivers news, and provides entertainment, and I have to add, so much more. If you're listening, thank you. If you support KDNK, double thank you. If you support some other nonprofit in your community, thank you times everything. Thanks again, Amy, for all the help with the song selection. Thank you, all the staff here at KDNK. Thanks over around the corner to Colorado Mountain College. Great bunch of people and classes they bring to the community. And stay tuned for Amber Sparkles. She'll take you for a couple of hours on a country ride. And I've got time for two more. And this one, Joe Cocker with a little help from my friends. And then the closer is going to be a mystery. But here we go. Let's see what Joe found.

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1: The only thing comes to my mind, like I was telling Jesus, we used to have a good time out here. Just like one big happy family. You work 6 hours, then come up, you had the change house right over there. Take a shower, put on our clothes, go home, and party the rest of the day.

All right, you guys, it is 2 o'clock in the Roaring Fork Valley. Hope you're having a beautiful Thursday. There's some more music for you. This is Spinster Sparkles. I'm going to bring you 2 hours of country music, all sorts, new and old. Thank you, Terry, for another fantastic show. I'm going to try not to duplicate some of the great songs I heard on his show. We are KD&K, Carbondale Community Access Radio, Glenwood Springs, Carbondale, the Roaring Fork Valley, and beyond. 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These shows are open to the public with Beep Bop Boop taking the stage tomorrow at 5:30 p.m. More information at basalt.net/concerts. Beep Bop Boop, you're tuned to the High Lonesome Lowdown. No, the High Lowdown Lonesome. Yeah, something. And I just want to give a shout out to Cody and Chris for making this place amazing. They are really going above and beyond, moving a bunch of our libraries all around the building to make things make sense. And it's for the future. It's for when you guys become DJs here. So thank you so much to them for doing that. I got some Jimmy Dale Gilmore coming up next. Hey, y'all.

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2: 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So come on in. You know I'm talking to you. That's right. It is 2:15, and I've got more country coming at you. 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

That is the Bastard Sons of Johnny Cash right here at 2:30 on KD&K Carbondale. 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And I'm going to tell you that in the last half hour, I played Bastard Sons of Johnny Cash, Benjamin Todd, The Gourds, Billy Joe Shaver, George Jones, Todd Snyder, and Conway Twitty. Oh, yeah, and Jimmy Dale Gilmore. I don't know why that one didn't show up, but I played it. You can hear it here on KD&K every other Thursday from 2 to 4. Oh, yeah. And don't forget, August is Make-A-Will month. I just learned that. So I don't know if you'd be interested in keeping your local nonprofit public radio in mind, but just planting seeds.

嗯。

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to see the talk about Catfish Joe. He lived on the bank of the muddy bayou in a tiny supper scamper in a Tupelo. Never bothered nobody, old Catfish Joe. This is Danny Brown. Call me back.

0: Aloha! That is the old 97s right here on your very own radio station. We are Katie and Kay. It is 3 o'clock straight up. You are tuned to the High, Low, Down, Lonesome. And in the last half hour, going backwards, I played old 97s, Mose Wilson. That was a new one. Jason Eady, West of Texas. That's something new in the studios here. There was some Nikki Lane, Sonny Sweeney, Britt Taylor, Margot Price, Truck Stop Honeymoon, The Waymores with The Knot. That's new here in the studio. Played the Bastard Sons of Johnny Cash and Benjamin Todd, and I think that catches us up to the top of the hour. Support for Katie and Kay and the Wheeler Opera. Oh, wait, sorry. 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The screening includes rare interviews and performance footage and will take place Wednesday, September 2nd at 7 p.m. More information at WheelerOperaHouse.com. And I want to remind everybody that you could join Mountain Action Indivisible for an exclusive showing of this award-winning documentary about journalist Amy Goodman on Thursday, August 20th from 7 to 9 at the Crystal Theater. Amy is a true trailblazer with an unwavering commitment to truth-telling and broadcasting the stories and voices routinely silenced by commercial media. Urgent, provocative, sorry, and unexpectedly funny. Steal This Story, Please is both a call to action and a celebration of resistance. That's Amy Goodman. Oh, yeah. All right, you guys, I've seen some posters about that around town. I want to remind everybody that Ray Wiley Hubbard is playing at Takah tonight, and you could check him out. That's just over there in El Jebel at Willits. Oh, yeah. All right, back to the country music, because you deserve it.
1: There are some signs.
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little son, today is your day. Little son, no need to be afraid. Little son,

I'm Mike Glummer with your community calendar for this Thursday, August 20th. 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Tuesday, August 25th at 5:30 p.m. Basalt residents Paul and Marjorie Hiltz will present a captivating photographic journey from the dry forests of India to the lush island habitats of Sri Lanka and the ancient rainforests of Borneo. More info at basaltlibrary.org. It's the first day of school for kids in the Roaring Fork Valley, so be extra careful out there getting to where you need to be. Now, here's a few things happening today. Lift Up distributes nourishment and supplies today from 10:30 to 1:30 at Glenwood Catholic Charities, from 11:30 to 2:30 at the Parachute Family Resource Center, and from 3 to 5 at the Aspen Ranger Station. Road Pony plays live at High Mountain Pies in Leadville today at 5 p.m. True Nature offers a Care for Caregivers breathwork ceremony at 5:30. Glenwood Springs City Council meets at 6 p.m. at City Hall. Also at 6, the Glenwood Vaudeville Review shows the 1926 silent film, The Great K&A Train Robbery. Abraham Alexander headlines the Snowmass Concert Series with Jill Cohn opening the evening at 6:30. Mountain Action Indivisible hosts a screening of the Amy Goodman documentary Steal This Story, Please. That's at 7 p.m. at the Crystal Theater in Carbondale. Over in Leadville, the Tabor Opera House welcomes Dan Lamort for a comedy night to benefit Lake County Fire Relief in the aftermath of the Willow Fire. Ray Wiley Hubbard plays live at Taka tonight at 8, and Goth Babe takes the stage at Belly Up Aspen. That's also at 8 p.m. And Friday will be here very, very soon. Here's just a few more events going on. 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

0: Russell River Center tomorrow from 9 to 1, and the Rifle Library from 11 to 2. 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Otherwise, you couldn't hear me talking right now. But don't let that stop you from using your imagination to its fullest today. And have a mythical Thursday.
1: 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C-O-D-Y. That's right. 7 o'clock. 5:45 to 7 p.m. right here at 76 South 2nd Street. So think about it. Today would be a great day to do it. And what else? I was going to tell you guys something else. I don't recall. So we'll keep playing the music. We'll get back to the info. All right. This is Charles Wesley Godwin.

0: That is Sierra Farrell right here on your very own radio station. It is 3:30 in the Roaring Fork Valley on a beautiful Thursday. It kind of feels like fall. I've noticed on my bike ride over that looks like some leaves are already changing, just subtly, but I think because it's so dry, probably. We are Katie and Kay, going way beyond since 1983, and I remembered what I wanted to tell you is that we have no lost or found pets to report. I forgot to say that, but if you do have any, the number here is 970-963-2976. I'd be happy to get those pets on the air, help those four paws get back to their two paws and back on the good paw. 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All right, only a half an hour of country music left. I've got some Jason Isbell coming up next.
1: Bury me where the wind don't blow, where the dust won't cover me, where the tall grass grows.

0: That's right. Kelsey Walden right here on your very own radio station. We are Katie and Kay. Before her, I played some Mary Gaucher, Turnpike Troubadours, Jason Isbell and the 400 Unit, Sierra Farrell, India Ramey, Charles Wesley Godwin, The New Reveille, Lindy Ortega, Paul Cawthon, Ray Wiley Hubbard, The Old 97s, Mose Wilson. I think that catches us up. And I'm almost out of here. I'll be back in 2 weeks bringing you the high, low, down, lonesome right here on your very own radio station from 2 to 4. If you like country music, check it out. And don't forget, we've got Everything Under the Sun coming up next. We are Katie and Kay, inspiring impromptu dance parties since 1983. Tune in at 4 p.m. for Everything Under the Sun. The Soper's Sun editor talks to clinical psychologist Cleo Anderson Green about how parents can reconnect with their teenagers. Don't forget, Ray Wiley Hubbard is playing at Tacaw tonight. That's not very far from here. And, oh my gosh, so many good things in this valley. I'm going to bring you a couple more and then I'm out of here. I do have the regional roundup I want to let you hear.
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1: And we'll hear about pushback against efforts to remove signs in our national parks.
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0: Hello, hello. Welcome back to Everything Under the Sun, the Soper Suns weekly radio show. It is 4 o'clock on Thursday. I am your host today, Skylar. And with us today, we have a very special guest. Cleo, would you like to introduce yourself?
1: Hi, yeah, I'm Cleo Anderson Green. I run the Academy of Lasting Love here in the Valley, and I have my doctorate in clinical psychology, and I work with children, families, and couples.
0: Awesome. And Cleo wrote a really fantastic column in this week's Soper Sun, so make sure to check that out. It is called When Your Teen Goes Quiet or Gets Snarky, Reconnecting Before the School Year Buries You. And Cleo, what inspired you to write that column?
1: Well, you know, I just feel throughout the summer, as it gets hotter and hotter, you know, and teens are at home, parents are around kids more and more, and, you know, tempers can fly a little. And so, you know, or there can be some triggers. And so I really wanted to write a piece that could be helpful for parents as they then enter this next stage into the school year.
0: And is it, you know, you mentioned summer, having some of those triggers, is that more common in the summertime? And is that, why would that be?
1: I think summer, it's when parents are kind of around their kids more often. Otherwise, I mean, of course you can send kids off to summer camps and do that sort of stuff. But typically when you've got the kid at home or, you know, doing these sort of little breaks throughout the day, but they're spending more time with their parents, tensions can, they're just more likely to rise because of more interaction. And then you're adding the heat and all this stuff on top of it. You know, it's like,
0: yeah
1: it can be a little bit of a boiler house.
0: Totally. And one of the things I really liked about your column was how you characterized teens' responses to certain stressors, and you characterized them as clams or porcupines. What does that mean?
1: Well, so these are typical response styles, you know, and I know that teens can, there can be some, you know, a spectrum, and teens can sort of be more in the middle or on the extremes. I would say that the clam is typically, they shut down and withdraw, and they tend to go inward and avoid, you know, they give one word responses, don't share much about themselves, and generally like to spend time away from people who trigger them, and that sort of thing. And then with the porcupine, you know, these can be incredibly affectionate and loving kids, but when they're triggered, they typically vacillate between being, you know, sort of rude back, or, you know, they get snarky, and then they can also be silent, but it's a different kind of silence than the clam. It's can be, there's more anger and emotionality behind that silence.
0: Okay. Interesting. And you talked a lot about, I think you split the stressors into two categories.
1: Yes. So you've got overwhelming feelings that the teen doesn't know how to deal with. And then you've got, you know, a need to control something, anything in a life where, I mean, when we think about it, almost every major decision has been made for the teen, you know, by a third, by another person.
0: Yeah, I found that super interesting, because I think, you know, in my adult life, you kind of forget that that's true about high school, especially. And, you know, yeah, as you're growing up, you you want to make your own decisions that make sense. So what should parents do? You know, what kind of response should parents have if they're finding themselves in this situation with their child?
1: Well, there's a few things you can do, but I don't want to sort of just brush over them and not give enough detail. So I think I would say the biggest thing is to be gentle on yourself as a parent, and to know that you are going to make mistakes, and to apologize and own those mistakes with your teen, because your teen is so perceptive. They're going to know when you've made a mistake. You know, they're going to know when you've spoken to them in a way that you wouldn't accept them speaking to you. And so by apologizing and owning that, your teen is going to have so much more respect for you. And it also, like, kind of, it's an invitation to the teen to then apologize and own their behavior, because you're signaling, hey, look, you know, this is a family where we're actually allowed to make mistakes, and we're allowed to apologize. And it's like, we're not going to admonish each other for just being human. Because I feel so often parents, you know, they come to me and it's like, they almost feel like they have to be this perfect person or this super, you know, this superhuman. And that is so not the case.
0: Yeah, I found that super interesting. And especially what you say in the column about like the acceptance versus like the correcting behavior. Correct me if I'm wrong here, but saying that the parents, you know, if the teen is lashing out or shutting down, rather than try to correct their behavior, just accept that they're going through a lot and try to just take it in stride, right?
1: Yes, and that is, you know, and I get that, you know, parents are like, wait, so I've just got to accept this bad behavior. And it's like, I understand, it's so overwhelming and it's like so triggering, right? But yes, it's sort of like ignoring the bad behavior for a period. You know, you're trying to ignore the bad behavior, or you can easily say something like, you know, hey, I'm having a really hard time with the way I'm being spoken to right now. And I think, you know, I don't want to get angry. I don't want to get frustrated. I'm really trying to work on this. So I need to take a break. And we can talk about this another time when, you know, in like 10 minutes or later today when I've kind of calmed down, because I really love you and I want to talk about this in a productive way. And so that can be really big.
0: Okay. Yeah. And I'm interested, you know, if we can talk about you a little bit. And your background, like what spiked your interest in this field?
1: Well, I'm English, but I grew up in Hong Kong. And okay. So my mom was a...
0: I thought I detected a slight English accent. I wasn't sure, though. Just a couple words.
1: It's not... It's rather faint now because, you know, being out in the States for 12 years, I mean. But yeah, you know, my mom, she was actually a leading couple therapist in Hong Kong. So I remember being, you know, 9 years old and going into Central, because I lived out in Tai Po, which is kind of this rural farming area near the China border. And we drive into Central, and this was, you know, early on when she was cutting her teeth as a couple therapist and listening to these tapes and educational videos. I mean, you know, educational sort of podcasts. And I just found it so interesting, the whole relationship dynamic. And then as I aged, you know, as I got older and started working more with kids, I was a tutor out in England, and I was an English tutor in Hong Kong. And that was really fun to work with kids and their families. And then it just sort of spurred me also, because there's so much overlap between the couple's relationship and the child parent relationship. I mean, it's very surprising how much overlap there actually is and how much the foundational principles apply to everything. And so it was sort of natural for me to take the couples approach, but then also really get into family and child work, because I'm also a ski instructor for Aspen. And so I love working with kids, you know, at Buttermilk and all that, you know, shout out to the Buttermilk crew, but yeah.
0: Shout out Buttermilk.
1: So that's my passion.
0: Cool. Yeah. And you know, you were just saying that there's such a connection between couples therapy and the relationship with their children. And before the interview, you were telling me about some pretty outstanding statistics about couples therapy. Would you mind running
1: for
0: that back?
1: Sure. Well, you know, I was digging into the research a little bit, and it's rather surprising, because this is like traditional couples therapy actually has, you know, upwards of, 75% plus failure rate, and actually 50% of couples end up not making it past, you know, they don't come back for their third session. And so these are huge. And I think the biggest reason for that is because, you know, the couple therapists really try to, and there's no judgment here with this. This is just a pattern that I've explored through my, you know, doctorate program and seeing how this all works is like, and also too from my mom's 30 years of experience, it really ends up that the couple therapist tries to, it's like you've got two people and there is a lot of animosity and negative feelings towards each other. And you're coming into this setting where you then need to get all vulnerable and share your feelings and stuff when your partner doesn't give a darn how they've made you feel, right? And so it's like, well, yeah, I hear that you're upset about me not taking out the trash, but you never wash the dishes, for crying out loud. You know, I'm doing this myself. And so it just doesn't land. And it's the same way with a teen and parent relationship and a child parent relationship, where in order to get to that vulnerability, first there needs to be goodwill. It's almost okay. like trying to go for a surgery when you've got a horrible cold, right? It's like, it just give it time to heal first and then attack the problem. And actually, a lot of times, once the goodwill has really increased, the problems sort of, you know, they don't all disappear on by themselves, but a lot decrease.
0: Interesting. The 75% failure rate of couples therapy, does that then mean that the couple separates 75% of the time, or it just they stop going to therapy?
1: Well, they stop going to therapy. I think it's a mixture of several different outcomes. You know, you've got the couples who will stay together but remain roommates, you know, sort of they get along
0: like
1: well
0: the,
1: enough
0: for their child,
1: yeah, for their child.
0: And then do they separate once their child
1: they could do some do that some also stay together just for the finances, right? That can be huge. I mean, divorce is so costly, so yeah. a lot of times it's like, well, if it ain't broke, you know, don't change it.
0: If it's only kind of broke.
1: If it's only kind of broke, you know. Yeah. And people, because people, they can get used to a less than ideal situation. I mean, people have really good capacity for that. So you get the roommates, and then you get the people where it's just, you know, a shouting match, and then, yeah, they divorce pretty quick.
0: Okay. And, you know, in the title of this column, sorry, changing gears yeah. a little bit, and then I want to go back to the organization that you co-founded. But in the column, you say, you know, before the school year buries you, trying to reconnect with the teen. What does that mean? And what is the school year's relevance?
1: Well, yeah, that's a solid question. I think for me, the way I think about it is once the school year starts, you know, teens and parents are both in academic mode. You know, it's like working on the academics and also sport activities, and it just ends up really depleting the energy and wherewithal that everybody has. And so I'm kind of making the stand that it's not going to get better as the school year progresses. I mean, it is kind of downhill, actually, from here, where you're at in, and not to scare anybody or anything like that. I'm just, you know, it's a...
0: It's the school year starting.
1: Yes, so. The school year is starting. So, but it's just like, you know, if you can get these habits and if you can start trying to, you know, repair

0: you know, sort of an addict getting out of rehab as the fever breaks, but not then doing the actual work to stop, you know, to sort of stop that future addiction. And so, yes, while the problems themselves might not be so on the surface, I mean, the root cause is still there, and it's going to just, I mean, because here's the thing that I think a lot of, and parents that I work with, you know, they report, they say that this is a really helpful thought, is that your relationship with your teen will then dictate the decades to come as they grow up into adults. And right now they are living under your roof. You're sharing this time together. And if you don't fix these problems now, I mean, man, when they go off to college, why, what's making them come home? You know, what's making you guys have a good, solid, healthy relationship? If anything, all that resentment is going to do is build. They could then get into the wrong sort of social crowd, which is very, you know, it could be very anti-parent. I know that there are some sort of anti-parent messages out there in social media and academia. And it's like, you just, I think trying to repair that relationship as soon as you can only serve you, because who wants to be retired and your kids don't come around?
1: Yeah. 100%. I mean, that'd be awful.
0: Yeah.
1: And I think, and of course that's the reality for some families, which is super unfortunate. For those of you just joining us, this is Everything Under the Sun, Sopra Sun's weekly radio show. It is 4:15 on Thursday afternoon, and we have Cleo Anderson Green with us, who has a doctorate in clinical psychology and is the co-founder of the Academy of Lasting Love, and we're talking about teen-parent relationships. Speaking of the Academy of Lasting Love, Cleo, you are the co-founder.
0: Mm-hmm.
1: What is the Academy? Well, when did you found it, and what is it?
0: Well, my mom founded it a while back. I forget the exact date, but I think it's in the sort of just after 2010, sometime around that, or maybe 2014. And she and I sort of founded it together while I was in grad school, but she was taking more of the lead, and now she's actually stepping back a little bit more, and I'm coming to the fore now that I've graduated and, you know, done all that stuff and gotten all that experience. And so it was a really, it's a paradigm for relationships, relationships with children, relationships, you know, and with people, people's relationships with themselves too, right? I mean, it's not just a child, if they have a negative self-view of themselves or struggle with, you know, a lot of worry and stress about other things, it can be incredibly helpful just to work with kids one-on-one. But we also have the Modern Marriage Method, which is a 7 to 14 week program, and it really revolutionizes. I mean, I think this is one of the best and quickest ways to turn your marriage around.
1: Whoa. What happens in 7 to 14 weeks? And well, is it just for like couples, or is it, does it also involve children?
0: This one is primarily for children, but I would say that one of the things we really were mindful about as we built this program was that the principles apply to every close relationship you have. So even your coworkers and your, you know, with your boss or your other family members, your sister, whatever, it can apply to everything, because relationships, the fundamentals are so shared across different styles. So it's a 7 to 14 week where, you know, you're meeting one-on-one every week, but there's a lot of self-learning in this. You know, it's not coming to therapy and talking about everything that's going wrong, and then you guys just leave more hopeless, and it's like, oh my gosh, what are we doing here? That kind of thing. It's like really skill building, getting those tools, knowing what to do, and then the big thing is that you commit to your marriage for a year, and you fully commit to embracing these skills. You know, you, it takes 7 to 14 weeks to learn all of them, but then you're really, and because if it's taken you a long time to get to this place, it's going to take you a little bit. I mean, you got to be down for a little bit of work, you know, and so a year is sort of where we find good results.
1: Okay, so that part is with couples then?
0: Couples, and it actually doesn't even need to be couples. Just one person can actually save the relationship, yeah, through this.
1: Interesting.
0: You do not need both parties to do it. And I mean, we even have some people who, yes, they did divorce, and now, you know, but they want to fix what caused the divorce, because they very insightfully recognized changing the partner ain't changing the pattern.
1: Yeah.
0: You know, that's like, that is ingrained in you. And so much of this is role modeled from our own parents. And, you know, I'm not in the business of going back and admonishing past generations and anything like that, you know, but it's just like, sadly, most of us were not taught this really effective

0: effective growth model of love, you know, how to love effectively.
1: Okay. Whoa. And earlier, you said that so much of a couple's relationship comes down to their relationship with their child or children. How does that play into this, the 7 to 14 week, modern marriage method?
0: Yes. Well, what I was referring to in that is that, you know, the same patterns that you have in your romantic relationship are going to express themselves in your child-parent relationship. And so, you know, typically in every relationship, you have either the shutdown withdrawer or you have the demand criticizer. And the shutdown withdrawer, they typically, you know, go quiet, avoid, pull away when things get tough. And the demand criticizer, you know, they pursue, question, and pressure. And it's no, you know, again, it's just the natural way we've grown. So it's like, there's no point in fighting against it. It's like just to sort of accept it and change it is the best thing. And this shows up then in child to parent, where, you know, if you typically are the demand criticizer with your partner, you're going to fulfill that role with your kid.
1: Is the shutdown withdrawer and the demand criticizer within a couple's relationship, is that kind of like the clam porcupine?
0: Yes.
1: Just for 100%. Adults?
0: Exactly. It's the same paradigm, just different players.
1: Okay. Whoa. Yeah, I see what you mean by the fundamental similarities of relationships. With the clam porcupine and with parents' relationships with their teens, in the column you talked a little bit about how to create low pressure environments for teens as a parent. Could you talk a little bit about that?
0: 100%. Yeah. You know, research shows that teens have a much harder time opening up in the typical face-on conversation styles that adults do. You know, it can be that full-on eye contact. It can be very overwhelming. It really makes them feel scrutinized and cornered. You know, I mean, every teen is different. Some might happily, you know, launch into a long dialogue of how their day at school was, sitting across from you at the dinner table. But a lot of times, you know, parents are like, my kid would rather eat glass than do that kind of thing. You know, this is a nightmare. And so what I really have found so helpful is when, you know, the parent just relaxes and doesn't force this dialogue anymore. It's just like you take a breath. It allows your kid to take a breath. And when you stop pushing, you no longer get that resistance and defensiveness. And over time, your kid will actually come to you, because I think it's so important that parents recognize your kid really wants a good relationship with you. You know, they really love you. And they really, very few people go through life going, yeah, I don't really care if my parents really are proud of me or value me. That, you know, that's very rare.
1: Yeah, definitely. And what about peers? Does that play a factor in, you know, both the relationship between parents and teens? Like, should the parents focus on their teens' social circles at all? And how much does that play a part?
0: Well, I mean, you can if you want to, but what can you do about it? That's my question to that, right? It's like, you know, I feel a lot of parents out there are like, yeah, I can't tell my kid to do anything they don't want to do. So even if you disagree with their friends, what is the other option? I mean, you can't force your teen to stop hanging out with friends. It's just you get back into the power dynamic. So instead, really to sort of just accept where they are, but also have faith in yourself that you have hopefully instilled in your child these really good values. And yes, while they might surround themselves with a crowd that is less than ideal, or, you know, you are a bit concerned about, the more you can just let them explore it on their own and not try to push your own agenda, the more likely the kid is going to be at really recognizing later, actually, you know, when they do like nick stuff or steal stuff in the like when they do steal stuff in the US, you know, from the convenience store, that really isn't something that I really respect. And then, but if the parent comes in too hot and is like, you can't see these guys, you know, that's enough, then all the kid will do is cling to it, because it's that then you're fighting their identity.
1: Okay.
0: And then the kid's like, whoa, absolutely not, I can't back down on this. And they will actually stay in a bad friendship, even if they actually really do want to get out of it, just to sort of be their own person to their parents.
1: Yeah. Wow. That's so interesting. With the Academy of Lasting Love, like, I know, is it based in Basalt? No, you're
0: well,
1: you're based
0: all
1: in
0: over. I'm based in Basalt, but I work with families all over the Roaring Fork Valley
1: okay.
0: and onward.
1: Okay. How many families do you work with kind of like in a given week or year?
0: Well, it depends on seasonal. I think it's hard in the summer holidays when everybody's off, but I then have online stuff that I can work with. So I try to also have a good balance of, you know, life and work and doing the stuff that I enjoy, which is learning more, writing stuff about, yeah. you know, these topics. It's a passion of mine.
1: Oh, cool. Do you write, like, papers and stuff
0: well,
1: about
0: Well, yes, and we had, I'm getting some blog posts because I want to update the blog and everything, and so I'm getting some material set up for that, and also just for talks in the future. I really enjoy public speaking as
1: nice.
0: Well.
1: Oh, that's so awesome. And you said you also work online some. Is that with these therapy sessions or is
0: yeah
1: that-
0: international well coaching sessions
1: coaching sessions yeah should
0: international.
1: I not, should I call it therapy or
0: I legally we have to do coaching
1: okay
0: but, you
1: okay.
0: know so
1: okay.
0: it's all good but it's like you know the same it's the same thing like
1: yeah.
0: well legally I can't say that but you get what I'm picking you know you get what I'm putting down but no so these coaching it's I do a lot of coaching too with couples and families internationally as well that don't necessarily have the type of services that they're looking for in their local area.
1: Oh, really?
0: Mm-hmm.
1: What, you said internationally?
0: Mm-hmm. Internationally.
1: Where,
0: so
1: whereabouts?
0: I work with families and couples in Asia,
1: Whoa.
0: Especially. That's big because also growing up in Hong Kong, you know, I understand that environment.
1: Oh,
0: and then
1: cool.
0: sort of across the U.S. and places in Europe too, the U.K.
1: Okay.
0: Yeah.
1: Wow. And how do you get the word out there about your organization?
0: A lot of it is word of mouth. And then
1: like all the
0: know,
1: way to Asia.
0: Yeah, all the way to Asia. UK. That community, the expat community is strong out there,
1: cool.
0: you know? So
1: yeah.
0: it's cool
1: which,
0: stuff.
1: Which, is it Hong Kong specifically or which?
0: Hong Kong, Singapore, Malaysia, you know, anywhere with, and Shanghai too, a lot of, wherever there are expat communities.
1: Okay.
0: So.
1: Ah, that's so awesome. And Cleo, we've got just under 2 minutes left in the show. It flies by.
0: Sure does.
1: I do want to give you a chance to talk about what is next with some talks and the organization.
0: Fantastic. Yeah. So what I'm doing right now, because we covered all of the, you know, kind of the information about, you know, teens and the different types of teens. But really my talk is to, I have a talk scheduled for Carbondale on the 26th, that Wednesday at 5:30, and then I have another talk scheduled for Basalt, and these are at the community library, so Basalt on September 1st, also at 5:30. And this is really to just, you know, get parents the knowledge of what to do next. You know, how can you now really reconnect with your teen, understand what their triggers are, and then really rock that relationship. And my goal is to just leave with parents feeling really knowledgeable now of the issues and really prepared to make like really exciting changes.
1: Oh, cool. And kind of what will that look like? Like how many hours is it? And
0: oh, yeah. It's just really it's 45 minutes with Q&A and I already
1: Sweet.
0: Have a handout with all the information you need to take away from it. So it's I'm trying to give as much information as needed, but also to make it fun and entertaining and just, you know, good open-hearted discussion.
1: Oh, that's a blast. And where's the best place for parents to find that information online?
0: Well, you can find it on the Carbon, like on the libraries, but I would actually say too, if you go to the Academy of Lasting Love and /teentalk-2026, it's there, and there will also be a pop-up coming up on the homepage.
1: Awesome. Well, thank you so much, Cleo. This is Everything Under the Sun.
2: This is Bird Note. Former Washington Governor Jay Inslee made the fight against climate change a major priority during his 3 terms in office. He passed laws that cap greenhouse emissions, promote clean energy, and align state policies with global climate goals. Inslee says his love of birds is one of the motivations for his efforts.
3: Birdsong to me is just such a rich part of my daily life. It just perks me up. There are many threats to our birds where we're, you know, maybe 1 out of 8 species are in real trouble worldwide. Obviously, habitat loss is significant, but climate change is the ultimate destroyer of worlds, including in bird life.
2: Inslee believes everyone has a reason to want to protect the environment.
3: You may want to have snow in the mountains to ski on. You may want to have air to breathe in August so that forest fire doesn't smoke your kids. So there's many reasons, but one of the principal ones for me is to keep birds in my life. You know, when I hear the red-winged blackbirds, you know, they're whistling, and I think they're whistling to say, get off your duff and go fight against climate change, partner. So they keep me inspired.
2: Learn more about the difference you can make for birds at birdnote.org. I'm Joni Franklin.

0: Welcome to the Regional Roundup, a production of Rocky Mountain Community Radio, a coalition of public and community radio stations in Colorado, Wyoming, Utah and New Mexico, including this one. I'm Maeve Conran, the coalition's managing editor, and coming up on today's show, we head to Rocky Mountain National Park and we'll hear about some special residents who live in the alpine tundra.
1: It's so hard for me to spot ptarmigan, and here's one walking along just like a little chicken or grouse, no more than 20 feet off the trail.
0: Then efforts to restore beaver habitat in the park.
2: It regrows the willows, and this time around, the willows don't get to be just munched away by the elk and moose, and so the beaver have a chance to come back and fix what was broken.
0: After that, we'll hear about some new volunteer EMT graduates in Western Colorado. They're helping to sustain emergency medical care in a remote mountain town.
3: I guess I'll say I've seen a lot and I found out I could handle it.
0: Then we head to Wyoming and we'll hear about one person's efforts to push back against changes to signage in national parks.
4: If there was a sign censored at your park, the way that you could talk about it, and it was to say, I don't know about that.
0: And we round out the show in Utah, and we'll hear how community members are working to tackle billboard blight in the state.
5: The more people that are driving, the more miles we drive, the more billboards, the more eyes are on billboards, which gives them an ability to advertise.
0: From Rocky Mountain Community Radio, it's the Regional Roundup.

0: People flock to Rocky Mountain National Park in the summer for the chance to see wildlife like elk, deer and moose. But if you continue up to the highest elevations in the park, in the alpine tundra, the landscape changes and so does the wildlife. KGNU's Shelley Schlender brings us this audio postcard.
1: It's August. What's happening in the natural world? Here are Boulder naturalists Ruth Carol Cushman and Pete Ruprecht.
2: We're on Trail Ridge Road in Rocky Mountain National Park, and this is one of the best and easiest places to get out and see the tundra. If you hear us puffing and panting a lot as we're talking, it's because the air is thin and cold up here, and we're not used to the altitude.
3: Around 12,000 feet up here. It's a tundra bird called an American pipit. It's bouncing above our heads as it flies, this little streaky brown bird saying, pipit, pipit, pipit, and then dropping down to try and find another little insect hidden down in the moss. Now we've got, a raven coming over our head.
2: Sure they are, having a lot of fun up there.
3: If somebody can find me a ptarmigan, I'll buy you lunch. It's one of my favorite birds, and I just have the most impossible time spotting them.
2: We've seen them on trails that are not as highly used as this, but there are a lot of people up here on Trail Ridge and on the trails right off it. So my thoughts are we're not going to see a ptarmigan here. The Tundra Community Trail is very nice because it has a lot of informative signs all along the way. And here we're at one that has a picture of a white-tailed ptarmigan that Peter was talking about. It's a grass-like bird that is so well camouflaged, you can almost step on it before you see it. And there's also a picture of a pika.
3: The pikas are a real favorite. Yeah. It's a little animal kind of like a tiny rabbit with short ears. So there's a pika off. There it is. Yep.
2: One of them just popped up.
3: In and out of the little rocky crevices. They hide down in there. Their homes are down in there. There is nothing cuter than an American pika.
2: It's grooming itself right now.
3: Listen for that wheezy whistle when they pop up on top of a rock and call out to their family members. It's a sharp call, but it is a little bit wheezy, a little bit airy. So we've made it up to an overlook on the trail here. We can see south to Long's Peak. It's a good breeze up here this morning. It's probably 20 miles an hour.
2: Oh, look, there's a marmot coming up.
3: So this is a really big ground squirrel that looks like a small bear.
4: Oh my gosh, so cute, so cute, so cute.
2: There are a bunch of kids here, and they're all excited because a marmot has come so close you could almost pet it. And obviously it's been fed, which is verboten up here.
3: They're supposed to be eating tundra grasses and plants, but I think this one is angling for a potato chip or something. But I'm glad to see that nobody's feeding him, because that's really not good for them.
2: The rocks up here are also beautiful. There's a lot of mica. I'm looking at one that's catching the sun. It looks like it's embedded with diamonds.
3: It's so hard for me to spot ptarmigan, and here's one walking along just like a little chicken or grouse, no more than 20 feet off the trail.
2: After I said we wouldn't see any, this is such a thrill.
3: It looks like a rock on two legs. And here are the little ones.
2: A whole family of them.
3: It looks like a hen. She's about the size of a small chicken. And then five youngsters the size of a quail.
2: And when they run, they are so cute.
3: Here comes the little one with its little feet. The little ones are making just little peeping sounds, peeping and cheeping back and forth to each other. And here's one picking the seeds off the seed head of an alpine bistort plant. It's a long stem that has kind of a little truffula tree frond on the top of it. And it is reaching up and just grabbing all the seeds right out of there. I can't tell you how delighted I am. It's just like one of the happiest days of my life. Don't tell my wife that. That was the day we got married. That was the happiest day. But this is up there.
2: All the people on the trail are also so thrilled by all the things we're seeing. They're exclaiming about the ptarmigan, and they were thrilled about the marmot. It's nice to see people out really, really appreciating nature.
1: Ruth Carol Cushman and Pete Ruprecht are friends. And Boulder naturalists for KGNU, I'm Shelley Schlender.
0: Now we'll hear about a different ecosystem in the Rocky Mountain National Park. Efforts are underway to restore beaver habitat in the Rockies. Beavers have a big impact on water ecosystems across the region. By building dams, they can slow rivers and create wetlands and provide habitat for wildlife. Beavers also help fireproof landscapes. KFFR's Ryan Wilson spoke with Abby Loberg, who's with the Upper Colorado Watershed Environment Team, about their work in beaver habitat restoration in Rocky Mountain National Park.
5: Tell me about specifically the Kawanichi Valley over there in Rocky Mountain National Park and how beavers were integral to that ecosystem. And when they were gone, what happened to that ecosystem?
6: We have found over the course of the last century plus or so, it seems that when humans try to change rivers to benefit humans, we tend to harm the natural environment. But when beavers change rivers to benefit beavers, they tend to improve the natural environment. But they noticed that especially in the past 20 years or so, where we had a drying climate, where we've had more and more of the, you know, grazing herbivores like elk and moose in Rocky Mountain National Park in that low valley there, not particularly anxious to leave and roam around, whereas they would normally do. But in the national park, they know they can't get shot. And so they don't like move along and go to the national forest where they might become targets for hunters. And so what they did is they overbrowsed and overgrazed the willow, which are the beaver food in the Kawanichi Valley. And we had lower river flows and we had higher temperatures. And basically the beaver's habitat went away for them. It wasn't really even so much a human-caused thing, which is unusual. But because of that, the rest of the, you know, now the river has become incised. It's become channelized. It doesn't have its natural seasonal flooding stages. It doesn't have its natural wetlands like it used to. And so the Kawanichi Valley group, which includes many, many different entities, has said, you know what, let's try some things. And so they built 12-foot tall fences around acres and acres along these streams and river bottoms. And then they started to build some mimicking structures to seem like beaver dams. And they thought, well, it took 20 years to really collapse this system. Will it take 5 or 10 to rejuvenate it, to restore it? And what they found is it's taking 1 or 2, and it's lovely. It's amazing to see that the river wants to again flow the way it has always flowed, which was up and over its banks. You know, then that stores in groundwater and it recharges the groundwater. It filters the water. It brings back the bugs. It regrows the willows. And this time around, the willows don't get to be just munched away by the elk and moose. And so the beaver have a chance to come back and fix what was broken.
5: And in some instances, these beaver areas also act as fire breaks. How does that work?
6: It's amazing to see all over the West in California and Utah and Oregon and Washington and Colorado, when there is a healthy beaver riparian system and wetland. As you can imagine, you know, a wetland is a soggy, wet sponge. And when a fire tries to flow over it or past it, if you see a fire like East Troublesome back in 2020, it blew through that dry, you know, non-vegetated Kawanichi Valley. And if you look at the pictures of the Kawanichi Valley from 2004, that should have been a very lush wetland with actual water, being a fire break there that could have benefited and really slowed. Now that was a huge fire. It was a very fast fire with a lot of wind. But there are photos from many of these devastating Western wildfires where the beaver wetland completely unscathed. It is there. It is green, and on all sides of it, it is this brown, parched, torched burn scar, and the beaver wetland makes it.
5: And we're even seeing in this drought condition that we're in this summer, fields that would normally be green right now turn brown at this time of year. And I'm kind of shocked at how brown they are. But you think part of that is also the loss of beaver habitat.
6: In some places, yes. In some places, these, you know, these local pastures and everywhere in the West have been, most of our ranchers here don't want to necessarily keep the beaver on their places. Sometimes they do, and sometimes they have, you know, figured out a way to, you know, you've got your space, I've got mine, kind of areas. But, you know, a lot of the same type of topography that, that beaver like is the same kind of topography that, that ranch lands like to be on. So what we see, even in an irrigated meadow, sometimes the irrigated meadows can help to slow a fire. But again, it's a single height. It's a single species of plant. And a beaver meadow is just, it's just a longer, you know, water storage system.
0: KFFR's Ryan Wilson was speaking with Abby Loberg, who's with the Upper Colorado Watershed Environment Team. 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I'm Maeve Conran.

0: In the tiny mountain town of Lake City on Colorado's western slope, emergency medical care relies heavily on local volunteers. So when three residents recently completed a basic EMT course and passed the national boards, it's a cause for celebration in the community. KVNF's Laura Pomisano introduces us now to two of the new volunteer EMTs.
1: 18-year-old Rowan McNeese just finished a basic EMT course, and she graduated high school at the end of May.
2: It was definitely hard at first to learn how to balance my high school and then also the workload for my EMT class, because that was a lot. But as it moved forward, I kind of got the hang of it, and it got a little easier.
1: The EMT course lasted 16 weeks. McNeese got the highest scores in her Lake City cohort. That was surprising for her because in high school, she didn't feel motivated to apply herself beyond what was required.
2: I just knew that I was not going to fail out of the EMT class. And then once I was in it, I found it exciting and fun, and I wanted to keep learning and I wanted to do better. And I don't know if I've ever really felt that in school before. So this was just a really cool experience where I wanted to do it instead of just having to do it.
1: After McNeese finished the course, she passed the national boards. She is now a certified EMT. She did all of that the same month she graduated high school. This summer, McNeese is working at a local bakery and going on calls with Hinsdale County Emergency Medical Services, a small, mostly volunteer organization. In the fall, she's set to start as a freshman at Western Colorado University in Gunnison, but still plans to volunteer as an EMT in Lake City when she's home. McNeese wants to further her education in healthcare at Western.
2: They have a nursing program, so I guess I'm basically doing the pre-nursing classes, but I don't know if I'll go into nursing or if I'm just doing those classes to go to, I don't know, maybe paramedic or something else like that.
3: Hey, Laura, I got to run. We just got paged that there is a medical call.
1: That's Lori Stewart. She's at the other end of the age spectrum than McNeese. Stewart is 73 years old and retired from a career in the pharmaceutical industry.
3: I tell you, it was fun being the grandma to the other people in the class. We had a pretty good time with that, and it does show that age is just a number.
1: She started volunteering with Hinsdale County EMS in 2023 as an ambulance driver.
3: Well, number one, I love to drive. I do all the driving in my family, and seriously, all of it. And it was rewarding. I love doing the runs.
1: She's made numerous trips from Lake City to Gunnison to transport patients to the only nearby hospital. The drive is 55 miles one way.
3: It was interesting to find out that as a driver, you're not just a driver. We have to know how to get the stretchers out. We have to know some of where the equipment is to be able to pull off the ambulance. We need to know how to communicate with dispatch.
1: Stewart says her 3 years as an ambulance driver helped her prepare to become an EMT.
3: I guess I'll say I've seen a lot, and I found out I could handle it.
4: What you see over here to the left is Med 93. That's our quick response vehicle, crew support.
1: Dan Humphreys is a captain with Hinsdale County EMS. He helped train the recent EMT class. Humphreys says he tried to impart this advice to them.
4: The main thing for me has always just been thinking on your feet, trying to make the best decision you can in the moment, listening to your teammates, and trying to sort of have open dialogue and open conversation about how do we approach things as a team.
1: The new EMTs are in a clearing process. For now, when they go on calls, it will be under the supervision of another experienced EMT or paramedic. Hinsdale County EMS is happy to welcome them to the agency. However, it's still in need of more volunteer providers and ambulance drivers. Reporting from Lake City, I'm Laura Pomisano.
0: And now to Wyoming. A former park ranger is on tour this summer, speaking out about what she believes is a federal effort to censor exhibits at national parks. Earlier this summer, she visited Grand Teton, where she made a plea against the removal of a sign. KHOL's Jenna McMurtry reports.
5: If you look, the words are still visible.
6: Oh, yeah.
5: The ghost of the sign is there.
6: Yeah.
5: So I'm just saying, yeah.
7: Melissa Daly hands out printout replicas of a removed sign to guests at Grand Teton's Visitor Center.
5: Yeah. If they don't want you to see the sign, I will show you the sign.
6: Thank you.
7: Her tote bag is full to the brim with hundreds of copies.
5: Hey, guys.
6: This is a sign that was removed from this visitor center.
8: It used to be registered.
7: She stands next to an exhibit on the park's early founders. Gustavus Cheney Doan is one of them. Up until this winter, a sign added context to his time in the region. It told visitors that he joined the U.S. Army in a massacre of the Blackfeet tribe.
6: Doan wrote fondly about this attack and bragged about it for the rest of his life.
7: That sign is now gone, and Dali thinks the public should know why. The 49-year-old wears a bright blue t-shirt with the words America 433. It's an activist group she co-founded that advocates for off-duty and retired federal workers. Her 13-year-old nephew wears a matching shirt.
9: Public speaking's hard, but you'll get good at it.
7: He's here to swear in what they call Junior Resistance Rangers, a spoof on the park's Young Rangers program. In April, Dali hung up her uniform at her park ranger job in upstate New York. It was in protest to a federal policy from 2025 that ordered parks to remove signs that painted the country in a negative light. KHOL obtains an internal memo that shows rangers were told to stick to talking points. Staff are directed to, quote, answer truthfully, either not acknowledge the sign or cite the federal order as reasons for the change. Dali thinks those options could be contradictory.
9: I felt like I wasn't able to be honest with visitors anymore. If there was a sign censored at your park, the way that you could talk about it, and it was to say, I don't know about that.
7: In an email, the Interior Department told KHOL that, quote, some materials may ultimately be updated to provide additional context, some may remain unchanged, and others may be replaced through the normal interpretive planning process. But Dali's made national headlines for going on tour this summer to speak out about what she believes is beyond the park's status quo.
9: Why did this one sign about Indigenous history get censored at Grand Teton and nothing else? Why did no signs get even submitted at Yellowstone? And why did so many climate signs get submitted at Glacier?
7: Rob Wall says government committees oversee the signs.
10: That's the appropriate forum to have that debate.
7: He was the Assistant Secretary of the U.S. Department of the Interior under the first Trump administration. He doesn't see eye to eye with Dali.
10: As far as I know, with all the signs in both Yellowstone and Grand Teton National Park, this is the only sign that was taken down. So it's not a widespread epidemic of censorship.
7: National park exhibits go through several layers of oversight, so the wave of removal strikes Dali as sudden and arbitrary. But Wallace says he trusts park leadership.
10: I know Chip Jenkins and his team would have been very deliberate and process-oriented about whatever they did.
7: Grand Teton isn't alone in losing a sign. A climate science exhibit was removed from Glacier. An exhibit at George Washington's Philadelphia home that mentioned the slaves he owned is also now gone. An online activist database estimates hundreds of signs have been flagged or removed since last year's federal order. Wallace says signs might be removed if they're no longer deemed accurate or relevant. The sign on Doan was added in recent years.
10: Somebody made a political decision to add that sentence about Gustavus Doan to the sign in the first place.
7: But Tom Rogers, an enrolled member of the Blackfeet, says the sign helps the country not shy away from its past. His advocacy helped rename Mount Doan in Yellowstone in 2022.
11: You manipulate language to suit your political aims, to make America feel good.
7: Rogers' Blackfeet name is one who rides his horse east. He lobbies Congress on behalf of tribes.
11: Well, America, sometimes you shouldn't feel good because your ancestors did horrific things. Horrific things.
7: Back at the visitor center, most people seem to take Dali's mission well. Some thank her, like Michigander Amy Simon. She debates history erasures in her college classroom, where she teaches about Nazi Germany.
12: Definitely think that we miss out when we don't consider the complicated pasts that we have as a country, because we can be complicated and great all at the same time. We have to hold all of the things together.
7: Dali fears that's what's slipping away.
9: I'm living what I'm asking people to do. So I'm visiting parks this summer and spending my time activating my friends and family and trying to get people to care.
7: She knows she has an uphill battle. Recent court rulings to reinstall the signs didn't hold. But her so-called pilgrimage continues, with next stops slated for Yellowstone and Glacier. For KHOL, I'm Jenna McMurtry.
13: And now, for a different type of signage. Billboards are a familiar sight along highways across the American West, But in some communities, they've sparked a debate over visual and light pollution and concerns that they can block views of the mountains and change the character of scenic communities. KRCL's Laura Jones spoke with Ralph Becker and Kate Kopiski of Scenic Utah about the nonprofit's efforts to reduce billboard blight.
8: Utah has an interesting code that really does seem to favor the billboards. In fact, if you want to move a billboard anytime for any reason that is not what they want to do, you got to pay a lot. You got to pay the loss of the lease. You got to pay to find a higher traffic location, all sorts of things. And Utah, how does it stand compared to other states around us, Ralph?
14: So we've done a lot of research trying to understand why are Utah billboard laws so not just permissive, but protect and enhance the ability of billboards to be continuously along our roadways. And what we have found is that Utah, compared to other states around us and other states in the nation, has the most not only permissive, but legislation that subsidizes the billboard industry and overrides local interests that are trying to control where billboards go or whether or not they even have new billboards in their in their community. So because of the strength of the billboard lobby here and the amount of money they give through campaign contributions, they seem to their tradition has been to get whatever they want. When a local government tries to control a billboard, they go to the legislature and override that local government.
8: So, Kate, there's some history about beautifying our roadways, you know. So Lady Bird Johnson, huge impact on this, which led to a federal act.
15: Yeah, 1965, Highway Beautification Act. So when the interstate freeways started going in across America and Lady Bird and LBJ were driving between Texas and D.C., and the interstates were all going in, they started seeing junkyards and billboards popping up all across this, and it drove Lady Bird nuts. And so that led to a White House conference on a summit on beautification, which then led what came out of that was the Highway Beautification Act. And that required states to effectively control outdoor advertising. And after that act passed, every state had to sign an agreement committing to complying with the act. And that includes Utah. There's a federal-state agreement signed in 1968. One of the things Scenic Utah did was compared that agreement that we made back in 1968 to the state code we have now. And there's all kinds of violations. They're just blowing off a lot of the federal act. So we've been working to try to hold the state accountable to the federal act, because when state and federal law conflicts, federal law prevails. So that's been one of our projects. We would do a ban on billboards. We love it. We know it would pass. It's really hard to get an initiative done, as you know. But the problem here is, even if you got a ban, the state laws, most cities and towns already ban new billboards.
8: Yeah.
15: The hard thing is getting the inventory down because of the way state laws are. And most cities and towns won't use public money to buy out a billboard because it's very expensive.
8: Yeah.
14: Billboards continue to be effective because what they're doing is we're using the public right-of-way. The more people that are driving, the more miles we drive, the more billboards, the more eyes are on billboards, which gives them an ability to advertise. The challenge is a combination of what I would call blight, visual blight. But it's also increasingly a public safety issue, because as we're getting into these digital billboards that are rotating every 8 seconds, it's like, well, you've watched something that's pretty simple on the screen, but then your eyes are then captured by the next ad.
8: Yeah, you're not watching the road.
14: And a lot of research that's been done nationally and internationally shows that these digital billboards are a true public safety hazard. So we've got the visual issue, but then we also have a safety issue associated with billboards.
13: Ralph Becker and Kate Kopiski of Scenic Utah were speaking with KRCL's Laura Jones on the show Radioactive. In Colorado, billboards are regulated by CDOT, which requires local zoning certification as part of the permitting process. And in Wyoming, billboards are regulated by YDOT, but local governments can have stricter billboard regulations than state law.

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Thanks to KGNU's Shelley Schlender, KFFR's Ryan Wilson, KVNF's Laura Pomisano, KHOL's Jenna McMurtry, and KRCL's Laura Jones for today's show. Our theme music is Take Me Somewhere by Joel Adam Russell. I'm Maeve Conran. Thanks for listening.

0: This is KBNK, Carbondale Community Access Radio, Glenwood Springs, Carbondale, the Roaring Fork Valley, and beyond. 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
1: You can't call it a world war, but you have to. There's some different term we have to come up with. It's almost an interconnected war.
2: Russia and Ukraine, the U.S. and Iran, North and South Korea, how each of these wars is linked and how they're influencing each other.
3: For Thursday, August 20th, this is All Things Considered.
2: I'm Elsa Chang.
3: And I'm Juana Summers. This hour, the near non-existent oversight over immigration detention centers.
4: I think for all intents and purposes, the grievance process, the resolution process is non-functioning at this point.
2: Also, after 6 years of living in the U.S., the Duke and Duchess of Sussex say they're moving back to the United Kingdom.
5: With Meghan, there always has been an element of treating her as an alien.
3: And 13 current and former Penn State students and one of their parents have been accused of distributing large amounts of cocaine.
2: Those stories and more after this summary of the day's news.
6: Live from NPR News in Washington, I'm Ryland Barton. President Trump says the U.S. will impose further economic pain on Iran, and today Treasury Secretary Scott Bessent hinted that China might be a focus of further Iran-related measures, as NPR's Emily Feng reports.
7: Trump wrote on Truth Social that any country that allows institutions or businesses to provide, quote, any type of lifeline to Iran will itself face tremendous economic consequences. Bessent, in an interview with CNBC, declined to specify whether China was a target, but he did say this.
8: A reopening of the strait benefits China. Unfortunately, they've been buying, they were the largest consumer of Iranian oil. They were buying about 90% of it.
7: Mainland China and Hong Kong, along with the United Arab Emirates, are also the biggest hubs of money laundering, and entities there are trade intermediaries between Iran and the rest of the world. Though this week, the UAE said it was severing trade relations with Iran. Emily Feng, NPR News, Washington.
6: The U.S. military says that Asia-based USS George Washington aircraft carrier is now operating in the Middle East. The ship is relieving the long-deployed USS Abraham Lincoln following reports of mental health challenges and supply shortages aboard while it was supporting the Iran war. The Lincoln's deployment has included a record-setting uninterrupted time at sea of more than 250 days. A woman accused of launching a plot on behalf of ISIS to set off an explosive at the New York State Capitol building in Albany is being charged with providing material support to a foreign terrorist organization. 35-year-old Jessica Bowie was arrested after more than a month of surveillance. Craig Tremoroli is the special agent in charge for the FBI's Albany field office.
9: In her own words, as alleged in the criminal complaint, she said, quote, I want to destroy as much of the building as possible and kill the senators while they are meeting. I want them to lose a lot of important documents as well.
6: New York officials say they had strengthened security at the Capitol and across state government earlier this year after an increase in threats against politicians. Young Americans today are moving away from the two-party system. That's according to a new Mermation survey, which finds that half of adults between the ages of 18 and 34 identify as independent. NPR's Elena Moore reports.
10: Just 21% of young adults say they're Republican and 30% say Democrat. But independents make up the majority at 50%, which is higher than the national average at 43%. The poll also finds that young Americans aren't as turned off by some ideological labels. Take the term Democratic Socialist. Nearly 40% of average adults hold a negative position. But among folks under 34, less than 30% feel that way. The term MAGA is a different story. More than 50% of national adults have a negative view, and among young people, it climbs to nearly 60%. Elena Moore, NPR News.
6: Oil prices rose today. The Dow dropped more than 1.25%. It's NPR. Soccer fan groups from around the world have launched a petition calling for Gianni Infantino to resign as FIFA president after he tried to sell future World Cup profits to private investors. The petition also calls for FIFA to, quote, be rebuilt so that the current debacle can never happen again. Infantino's plan for a commercial spinoff was dropped amid a global backlash. A new study finds that the prevalence of cannabis addiction among American adults has increased in recent years. As NPR's Ritu Chatterjee reports, it comes as access to the drug has also increased.
11: The new study uses data from the National Survey on Drug Use and Health conducted by the Federal Health Department every year. Between 2021 and 2024, the number of adults with cannabis use disorder increased from 15 million to over 19 million. Among men, rates of cannabis addiction rose from 7 to 9% during this time, and about a quarter of men reported using marijuana in 2024. Among women, rates of cannabis use disorder rose from 4.5 to nearly 6%. The researchers note that cannabis has also become more potent during this period, with increasingly high levels of the psychoactive chemical THC, which raises the risk of addiction. Ritu Chatterjee, NPR News.
6: Omaha's largest public school district has stopped law enforcement officers from using gloves that deliver electric shocks in their work policing students. About 30 people spoke out against the practice at a school board meeting Monday. No one supported it. Most of the school resource officers had been trained to use the gloves. This is NPR News from Washington.
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2: 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I'm Elsa Chang in Culver City, California.
13: And I'm Mary Louise Kelly in Washington, which, for those of you who love a good map, is about 6,000 miles from Tehran. Now, Tehran is about 1,500 miles from Kyiv. And if you could walk a straight line from Kyiv to Pyongyang, just under 4,500 miles. What do these capital cities have in common, despite the many miles between them? They are all connected by conflict. The war between Russia and Ukraine, the war between the U.S. and Iran, and yes, even North and South Korea, two countries which are technically still at war. The ways in which these wars overlap and are influencing each other is something we discussed today on NPR's National Security Podcast, Sources and Methods. Joining me in that conversation were NPR White House correspondent Emily Fang and Pentagon correspondent Tom Bowman. Tom, I want to stay on this theme that we just seem to keep circling. We have U.S. attention focused on Iran. We have President Trump demanding that South Korea help in that fight. South Korea saying, yeah, thanks, but no thanks. And meanwhile, North Korea helping Russia in its war in Ukraine.
14: It's right. You can't call it a world war, but you have to. There's some different term we have to come up with. It's almost an interconnected war we have here. So you do have North Koreans providing troops to Russia to fight in Ukraine. You have Russia and China providing intelligence to Iran to go after U.S. bases, particularly CIA sites. And then you have the global impact of the lack of ships, the lack of oil getting through the Strait of Hormuz, which is affecting Asia in particular, right? So you have all this kind of stew of problems and conflicts.
15: I'll add in the war in Iran's now taking all of these interceptor missiles that Ukraine really needs to defend itself and that the U.S. might have wanted to against a Chinese invasion of Taiwan.
14: No, that is the definite threat.
15: To add another layer to this.
14: No, that's absolutely right. They've gone down about two-thirds the number of Patriot missiles, which are key for the defense of U.S. forces in Asia. So you have that effect, too. And it's going to take years to rebuild that Patriot missile network.
13: I keep thinking how America's allies and America's adversaries are, of course, watching all of this play out and drawing lessons in their own strategic interests. I keep thinking, if I were standing in Pyongyang watching what is happening with the war on Iran, I would be thinking, I'm so glad North Korea went ahead and built nuclear weapons. I'm so glad we have them, because look what happens if you don't.
15: Beijing has been watching the entire time, and I'm sure that someone in their leadership has been thinking the same thing. China's also a nuclear power. They took note when Obama came out and said, we think China and the East Asian region, the Asia Pacific, is going to be where the action is at for the next couple of decades. And so while the U.S. was trying to increase defense spending in the Asia Pacific and retrain its forces to be more of a Pacific power again, China was also doing the same. It was increasing its military budget year after year at double-digit numbers. It now has personnel and equipment levels that can, they don't reach that of the U.S.'s, but it can rival that of the U.S.'s. So in some ways, China has caught up as a result.
14: And they're building hundreds of ships. That's a real concern to the U.S. Navy. And also their missiles, their coastal missiles are a real problem as well. And, you know, the concern, of course, is Taiwan. By next year, China will have the capability to take on Taiwan, according to the Pentagon. It doesn't mean they'll do it, but there's still a threat out there just next year.
13: Let's sweep in a relevant diplomatic development this week, or at least what the White House would like to be a diplomatic development, which is possibly talks with Kim Jong-un this year. Emily, fill us in.
15: Trump has praised Kim Jong-un at least twice this week.
16: That, but I do have a good relationship with Kim Jong-un. As you know, you've seen, he didn't like Biden. He didn't like Obama. He didn't like anybody, but he likes me. And I just got along with him very good. We had great meetings. We speak.
15: Something, by the way, that Kim's sister denied to North Korean media. They basically have given the U.S. a cold shoulder throughout all of this, saying that she's not aware of any communications between the U.S. president and Kim Jong-un, and that the matter of canceling South Korean joint military drills is not even worth consideration for Pyongyang. But President Trump has said a whole lot about Pyongyang and said he might be meeting Kim in the future.
13: Why? Like, how big a threat does North Korea still pose? What do we know?
15: It is more of a threat these days than ever, in the sense that its nuclear arsenal is more advanced. It has intercontinental ballistic missiles that could travel far enough to potentially reach the U.S., and it's become more advanced at enriching nuclear fuel. So it's a more dangerous nuclear-interested adversary than before.
13: That was NPR White House correspondent Emily Fang and NPR Pentagon correspondent Tom Bowman. You can hear our full discussion on sources and methods. 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
17: One of the last remaining checks on immigration and customs enforcement and private prison contractors running detention centers has all but collapsed. And that is leaving thousands of people trapped in a system with near non-existent oversight. NPR immigration correspondent Vanessa Romo reports.
18: The grievance system is a long-standing tool in the U.S. for people being held in detention. In immigration detention, it's designed to offer a safe channel to report violations like unsanitary conditions and medical neglect. But an NPR review has found the system is no longer working as intended. Here's how it's supposed to work. A detainee has a problem. They fill out a form. An officer is required to provide a written decision and, if appropriate, come up with a resolution. The more serious, the quicker they're supposed to act. But that's not how it worked out for Dee, who upon arrival to Delaney Hall Detention Center in New Jersey, told officials,
19: I tell them, listen, I got a brain tumor. It's very aggressive, and I need my medicine like twice a day.
18: Dee is a 44-year-old Mexican national who was picked up by ICE the same week he was scheduled to start chemotherapy for a stage 4 brain tumor. Dee requested that NPR use only his first initial because he fears government retaliation. For weeks, Dee says, he'd tell any GEO Group staffer who'd listen about his condition. GEO Group is the private prison contractor that runs Delaney. But before receiving any chemo or radiation or an MRI, Dee was transferred twice. He ended up at California City Detention Center, which is run by CoreCivic. That's where the seizures began.
19: When I start having the seizure, I couldn't do anything.
18: He had four over 2.5 months. He says they were all triggered by hours-long delays of his anti-seizure medication, which he tracked in a daily log. After each episode, Dee filed a formal grievance.

0: DHS because he worked for the department for 23 years. In his final post, he was the deputy of the now-closed Office of the Immigration Detention Ombudsman. He says trying to enforce the rules of the grievance system has always been challenging. Then there's the evisceration of nearly all immigration detention oversight offices.
1: You had the inspector generals, you had the Office of Civil Rights and Civil Liberties. And I think when these offices were effectively gutted and shut down, one, you don't have the administration itself making oversight a priority, but two, you've lost the actual physical offices to do it.
0: Each of those offices played a key role in safeguarding detainees. And now that they've all been shuttered or sidelined, we're seeing immigration detention deaths at record highs. And more detainees are launching hunger strikes to protest inhumane conditions.
1: Where is your independent verification and oversight? You know, can you have ICE do its own inspections? Sure. But that's kind of like the rooster watching the hen house.
0: There's also another issue. It's virtually impossible for lawmakers or inspectors to know how many grievances are filed because neither ICE nor the private prison companies are required to disclose that data. And some suggest that's a deliberate ploy to keep the public in the dark. That was the conclusion of a 2024 study by the ACLU of Northern California and the California Collaborative for Immigrant Justice. They reviewed nearly 500 grievances filed in California between 2023 and 2024. Of those, only 8% were found in favor of detained people. And even grievances that are upheld may not amount to much, according to Mariel Villarreal, a senior attorney with CCIJ.
2: Even grievances that are ultimately founded, there's often no real remedy to them. There's nothing with teeth.
0: Democratic Texas Congressman Joaquin Castro agrees. He, too, is vexed by the system and frustrated by the failings he says he confronts on regular visits to detention centers.
3: I think for all intents and purposes, the grievance process, the resolution process is non-functioning at this point. And these people are at the whim whatever ICE wants to do to them.
0: As for D, he's been released from ICE detention. He's now living at home, undergoing cancer treatment. He hasn't had another seizure. Vanessa Romo, NPR News.
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1: I'm Maria Hinojosa. Next time on Latino USA, Flipping Texas, we follow two Democratic contenders trying to change the politics of the state. One of them is from South Texas and a Tejano superstar, Bobby Pulido. The other is Gina Hinojosa, running to become the next governor.
2: The fate of the union depends on Texas right now.
1: That's next time on Latino USA.
3: 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Water releases from Rudai Reservoir have reopened fishing in the Roaring Fork River. The increased flows have cooled water temperatures and prompted Colorado Parks and Wildlife to lift the afternoon voluntary fishing closure on the Roaring Fork River as of today. The closure was initially implemented over a month ago to protect fish and minimize fish mortality while flows were extremely low and water temperatures were high. While CPW is lifting the voluntary closure on the Roaring Fork River, closures on the Colorado, Eagle, and Crystal Rivers remain in place until further notice. Anglers are asked to adhere to voluntary

0: 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And the news is coming up in about 15 minutes, so stay tuned.
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2: 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I'm Elsa Chang.
3: And I'm Juana Summers. They called it Megxit, or sometimes Megxile. We're talking about Harry and Meghan's self-imposed exile in California. Now, 6 years later, the Duke and Duchess of Sussex are moving back to the United Kingdom. They've already enrolled their kids in a school there this fall. NPR's Lauren Freyer reports on what this homecoming could have in store for the prince and his American wife.
4: This is how some British media talk about Prince Harry's wife.
5: Duchess of Sussex, what's her name? Meghan Markle.
4: Because talk radio back. Host Andrew Pierce told GB News, a local TV network, that when he looks at Meghan...
5: I don't see a black woman. I don't see a woman of colour. I see an intensely irritating American third-rate actress who's doing everything she can to wreck the royal family.
4: The British press can be ruthless. So can the royals, says Catherine Mayer, author of a book called Divide and Rule, about how royal women are treated.
6: It's a weird institution that can't recruit. It can only expand through marriage or through childbirth. And that licenses a kind of attention on women and an attempt to control all aspects of their lives.
4: Many Brits see Meghan's lifestyle brand as inappropriate, even crass. She gets accused of manipulating her husband, turning him against his brother, Prince William. She gets blamed for the couple's joint decisions to leave the UK and seek profit from their royal name.
6: With Meghan, that always has been an element of treating her as an alien, partly because she's Californian, but there is definitely also racism and misogyny.
4: In California, there was that famous 2021 sit-down with Oprah in which Meghan alleged that the royals had expressed
7: concerns and conversations about how dark his skin might be when he's born.
4: Referring to her firstborn, Prince Archie, who is now 7, Meghan told Oprah she felt suffocated by the royals, alienated and othered by them, and felt for a time,
7: I just didn't want to be alive anymore.
4: Rather than expressing concern, many viewers here criticized her in that interview for being too emotive, having the opposite of a stiff upper lip. Harry also had issues with the UK. He sued the tabloids for allegedly hacking his phone. His requests for taxpayer-funded bodyguards while in the UK were all turned down. All of this led the prince to conclude in a BBC interview last year,
8: I can't see a world in which I would be bringing my wife and children back to the UK at this point.
4: But now he and Meghan have done an about-face. It's unclear what changed. So many questions persist.
9: We still don't know what part of the country they're going to be living in, what they might be doing to earn money, what school the kid's going to.
4: Newsweek's royal editor Jack Royston says the biggest question may be what William, whom Harry in his memoir called his beloved brother but also his arch-nemesis, thinks of Harry's return. King Charles, who's 77 and undergoing cancer treatment, has always been more open to reconciliation, Royston says.
9: But between William and Harry, it's very different. They have no relationship. They don't talk. William is still very angry, and particularly with Meghan. And so if William believes that Charles is mishandling this and is doing too much to kind of welcome Harry home and elevate his platform, then that could cause real complications.
4: In the audiobook of his memoir, Harry recalls how in 2021, the year after he left, he returned to Windsor for his grandfather's funeral and agreed to meet his father and brother in Frogmore Gardens near the graves of Edward VIII and his wife, Wallis Simpson, another American who caused a rift in the royal family.
10: I looked around, saw no one. I checked my phone, no texts, no voicemails. They must be running late, I thought. Leaning against the stone wall. I put away my phone and told myself, stay calm.
4: Then he describes Charles and William striding towards him. His stomach drops. Hang on, he recalls thinking. Are we meeting for a walk or a duel? Lauren Freyer, NPR News, London.
2: Next week, students will be returning to class at Pennsylvania State University. That's following arrests this week of 13 current and former Penn State students and one of their parents in a cocaine trafficking ring. Pennsylvania's attorney general says state college police and a grand jury are investigating the crimes, which allegedly took place at two fraternity houses. Sydney Roach, a reporter at member station WPSU in State College, Pennsylvania, joins us now. Hi, Sydney.
11: Hi, Elsa.
2: Okay, so tell us more about what the state is alleging against these 14 people.
11: Yeah, so there are 14 people total named in the investigation, mostly former students, but some are still enrolled. Dave Sunday, Pennsylvania's attorney general, says these 14 people took part in a large drug trafficking ring in 2023 and 2024. Prosecutors say students regularly brought in large amounts of cocaine, kilos is the term that the AG used, from New York and Philadelphia. That cocaine was then allegedly cut and packaged at two off-campus fraternity houses, those being Delta Upsilon and Sigma Chi. Several people are facing felony charges.
2: Okay, and so who are the alleged ringleaders in all of this?
11: So Agostino Abatiello is the main alleged ringleader that prosecutors point to. He turned himself in on Tuesday and was denied bail. Thomas Robinson has since been released, since his bail was set and posted at $1.5 million. I'll also note that newly released court documents say the investigation into Thomas Robinson is what started this whole thing. He was allegedly selling to confidential informants and using Venmo for payments. The only non-student in this investigation is Paul Robinson. That's the father of Thomas Robinson, one of the alleged ringleaders I just mentioned. Mm-hmm. Paul Robinson is an attorney in Pittsburgh, and he's accused of trying to hinder the investigation and even hide evidence. No one has entered a plea yet. Preliminary hearings are scheduled to start in early September. I have reached out to the attorneys for Abatiello and Paul Robinson for comment, but I haven't heard back yet.
2: Well, like we said, classes start back up next week. I am wondering, what message are investigators sending to families with students returning to campus?
11: Yeah, in his press conference on Monday, Attorney General Dave Sunday says that concerned families should know that every city and every state deals with drug issues, not just Penn State. But he also said he had this message for students.
12: Just because you're at college and you're making money and you think that this is something you can get away with, it's not. It's extremely serious.
11: AG Sunday says pledges at the two fraternities helped package cocaine, but he declined to say if investigators are pursuing hazing charges.
2: Well, I mean, Penn State does have a history of some serious hazing, including a student death, right? How is the university handling this right now?
11: Penn State said they immediately put Delta Upsilon on interim suspension. Penn State Student Affairs says they're reviewing that organization's processes. But as for Sigma Chi, Penn State says that fraternity was already an unrecognized organization operating outside of the university's oversight. And that's something the university has even warned about in the past. The school says it's trying to quickly improve its education and hazing prevention efforts. I've since asked Penn State for more details on that plan, and I haven't yet heard a response.
2: That is Sydney Roach from WPSU. Thank you, Sydney.
11: Thank you, Elsa.
2: And we want to note that Penn State University holds the license for WPSU, but the university did not play any role in reporting or editing this conversation.

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2: Well, I think legally the speed limit here is between 25 and 30 miles an hour, right? 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

0: This is KDNK Community Radio, celebrating 43 years of cultivating community in the Roaring Fork Valley. 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And a hazardous weather advisory is over the Leadville area due to hotter temperatures and potential thunderstorms. Those who live in mountainous areas with burn scars are advised to stay alert for flash flooding. 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
1: Live from NPR News in Culver City, California, I'm Dwayne Brown. The federal debt has reached a record $40 trillion this week, highlighting the impact of the Iran war as well as rising inflation. The Treasury Department says it will buy back more bonds to help lower interest rates. The federal debt is linked to everyone's cost of living, especially potential home buyers. Stacey Vanek Smith is with Bloomberg Business Week.
2: Mortgages, you might remember from the financial crisis, mortgage-backed securities. Banks will package up a bunch of mortgages, chop them up, and sell them to investors on the market. Well, those compete against U.S. Treasury bonds. And so they all get priced together. They're all competing against each other. And so when U.S. Treasuries have to start offering higher interest rates to investors, everybody else does. And so that brings up the price of mortgages. When banks are having to pay more for that, it gets passed down to us.
1: Bloomberg's Stacey Vanek Smith. More than 5,000 people have contracted Ebola in the Democratic Republic of Congo. Almost half of them have died in the past 3 months, as NPR's Duri Buscarin has the latest update.
3: More than half of deaths are still happening outside of designated Ebola treatment centers, including in general hospitals, where the virus can be passed to health workers and other patients. Mercy Kiang, an epidemiologist for the Africa Centers for Disease Control and Prevention, says this suggests the outbreak is much larger than the official numbers.
4: If you have to look at the real burden, we should be over 10,000 to 15,000 cases. But again, these are estimates, these are more or less models.
3: Clinical trials are ongoing for vaccines and treatments for this strain of Ebola. Officials plan to deploy 70,000 doses of a previous vaccine for another Ebola strain in the meantime. Duri Buscarin, NPR News, Washington.
1: You are listening to NPR News. The Syrian foreign minister made his first visit to Pakistan in nearly two decades. NPR's Dia Hadid tells us this follows Israeli attacks on a Syrian airbase near the Turkish border.
5: Pakistan's foreign office says the two sides will, quote, exchange views on regional and international developments. The visit by the Syrian foreign minister, Asad Hassan al-Shaybani, spotlights the region's shifting security architecture, one where Pakistan has assumed regional military prominence. The visit comes after Pakistan, Saudi Arabia, and Syria's powerful neighbor, Turkey, signed a defense agreement on August 7. That came after Pakistan signed a defense agreement with Saudi Arabia alone and after Kuwait ratified a defense agreement with Pakistan. Analysts see the regional agreement between Saudi Arabia and Turkey and Pakistan as hardening their borders against Israel, which has struck neighbors of all three countries in recent years, including Syria. Dia Hadid, NPR News.
1: Forecasters say an unusual heat wave pushed temperatures into the triple digits from Oklahoma to Florida today. Officials urging folks to stay hydrated and cool as the feel-like temperatures in Dallas, Shreveport, and Jacksonville were well above 110 degrees. Meanwhile, a new tropical storm is threatening Hawaii, where power is out for more than 14,000 people on the Big Island. Stocks fell across the board today on Wall Street. 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
0: The time is 5:34. This is KDNK's local and regional news. I'm Catalina Villarreal. Encounters between bears and humans are escalating. This week, Colorado Parks and Wildlife reported three bear attacks in western Colorado. Early Monday morning in Steamboat Springs, near Fish Creek Falls Road, a bear entered a home through a sliding glass door. When the female resident attempted to chase the animal outside, the bear struck her face, causing cuts. She drove herself to the hospital, where she was treated for facial injuries before being released. The bear forced its way inside by damaging the wooden frame of the sliding glass door and knocking it off its track. Officers collected hair samples from the broken door for DNA analysis and set up a trap at the property. Early yesterday morning, wildlife officers in Aspen responded to a report of a bear attack in Rio Grande Park. An unhoused man was sleeping in the park when a bear sniffed and then bit his head. The man managed to escape and call for help. He was taken to a hospital by ambulance where he was treated for head and facial injuries and later released. Wildlife officers searched the park following the attack and located a bear matching a detailed description gathered during the investigation. The animal, an adult female without cubs, was euthanized. In Eagle on Monday afternoon, a man leaving an apartment complex laundry room met a female black bear. The bear swiped at the man, scratching his arm. While trying to escape, the victim tripped and injured his foot. He was then taken to a local medical facility by a family member where he was treated for his injuries. This year, wildlife officers across the state have been responding to a record number of bear reports. Low mountain snowpack, wildfires, and drought have reduced the availability of natural foods such as berries, fruits, nuts, plants, and grasses across Colorado. Consequently, bears are traveling farther into residential neighborhoods in search of easy calorie sources such as unsecured trash, birdseed, pet food, and barbecue grills. As of last week, CPW received over 6,000 reports of bear sightings and conflicts, about twice as many as last year. This year is on pace to have the highest number of bear reports since CPW implemented its statewide digital reporting system in 2019. If you are experiencing bear issues, please contact Colorado Parks and Wildlife immediately. The sooner you call, the sooner they can identify attractants and prevent further issues before they escalate. Bear encounters are becoming increasingly common in this region this summer. Last week, a bear encounter took a deadly turn when a Paonia resident shot and killed a bear in his backyard. The shooting is now being investigated by Colorado Parks and Wildlife. For Rocky Mountain Community Radio, KVNF's Audrey McCabe reports.
6: Bear sightings in alleys and on streets have become common as bears struggle to find food in the wild amid this year's early bloom and summer drought. For one resident, the situation came to a head when a bear entered his yard. Neighbor Mandy Papke told KVNF she was asleep when the bear was shot, but saw the body in the yard the following morning.
7: Surprisingly, I am such a light sleeper, but I did not hear the two gunshots go off. When I woke up in the morning, my daughter and I went out around 9 a.m. and we kind of saw something going on over there, but kind of figured it was maybe like an incident with some people damaging their property or something. And then I had seen a bear deceased in the yard.
6: Papke says her neighbor told her that two bears had been coming through the area regularly.
7: He said, you know, he heard them coming up the alley because he heard the dogs barking, and they had been doing that almost nightly. And then they were in the yard, so he went out to try to scare them away. And the one wasn't leaving. And that's kind of all he told me about why it happened. And then I said, oh, that's crazy. And he's like, well, you know, you really don't want these bears around with your kid and stuff.
6: The shooting has drawn criticism on social media, although few details about what happened have been made public. Colorado law states that bears cannot be killed when they are causing damage to personal property, including pets. They can be killed when it is necessary to prevent them from inflicting death, damage, or injury to livestock, human life, real property, or a motor vehicle. Whether the shooting in Paonia met that standard is part of the investigation. For KVNF, I'm Audrey McCabe.
0: Steal This Story, Please is a new documentary about the work of independent journalist Amy Goodman over her nearly 30-year career as host of Democracy Now! The film will be screened at the Crystal Theater in Carbondale tonight at 7 p.m. Speaking at a screening of the film in Denver earlier this year, Rocky Mountain Community Radio's Maeve Conran spoke with the film's director and co-producer, Academy Award-nominated documentary maker Carl Diehl.
8: I personally was so surprised at how funny part of this film were. The tone of this, it's poignant, it's inspiring. It makes me angry, it makes me proud, it makes me inspired, but it made me laugh in many places as well. And of course, your sense of humor is legendary, as we just know, but how did you hit upon just the right tone in this? Because we could all be sitting here pulling our hair out going, oh my God, how on earth do we even get up every day?
9: Precisely why I wear a hat.
8: But there's that humor again. Like, what were there discussions around how much do we, you know, hit this? This is a really sad state of affairs versus, okay, let's throw a bit of humor in here too. Was it all just naturally there?
10: So the other director, Tia Lesson, and I, you know, we like to laugh. Our editor, Mona Davis, likes to laugh. Amy likes to make people laugh. Tia and I trained for years. We produced a whole bunch of Michael Moore films. And so we have a real appreciation for how important laughter is to connecting with other people. And it's liberating. It opens you up. It opens your mind. You know, I'm sure there's a physiological connection between opening your mind and having more oxygen in your body. So we always have had a rule, you know, that you never cut out a laugh. We had to take out a few laughs because Amy was funnier than we expected, and we'd known her for a little while. But that's why we had it. That's why we leaned into the humor. And we also were, it was reflecting who Amy is, and it is a portrait of Amy, and it's our version of Amy, but it's what impressed us. A lot of people ask, as I'm sure people are wondering now, is how does Amy get through her days, covering the world in the way that she does? And it's really clear that finding joy around every corner is something that is just part of her personality. So we wanted to convey that in the film too.
8: Well, Carl, is there the same type of corporate gatekeeping in the film circuit, whether it's festivals or just getting distribution, that we see very clearly and have all experienced around news and getting the kind of stories out onto, you know, corporate news channels? Are you facing similar battles?
10: Yeah, it's always been the same with nonfiction film. There's been a prevailing point of view that people aren't interested in political documentaries, so it's always a little bit difficult there. At the end of the day, you know, the capitalist market dictates what succeeds and what doesn't, and it would be that if somebody thought they could make money on it, they would distribute it. I think we're past that right now because we have a petulant crybaby in the White House who, you know, carries a big stick and wields it, and he's willing to intimidate these companies and you know, hold out. I mean, people are willing to kiss his butt basically to get what they want, and so I think people are even more afraid right now to distribute content like this theatrically. So we're doing this independently, and we didn't have any expectations that we would get a lot of support from the commercial distribution entities. Right now, we all heard about Skydance Paramount and their acquisition of CBS, right, which was a big favor to the owners, the Ellison family, and their good friend Donald Trump. Now they're trying to acquire Warner Brothers Discovery, which owns CNN and HBO Max, among many other properties. I just read the other day that if this merger goes through, which it hasn't yet, and it may not, so there's hope, there really may not, that means one company is going to control 25% of the films that are available for anybody to see in a theater. That's astounding, right? A quarter of the content that's available anywhere in the world. And it's so transparently bad for the consumer. It's bad for the industry. It's bad for the creative people who make this content. It's bad for the journalists who are trying to inform the public. And, you know, it's so bad right now and so transparently bad that there are over 5,000 people who work in the industry, mostly in Hollywood, but also beyond, who've signed on to an open letter to try and block this latest merger. And it's being led by one of our executive producers, Jane Fonda, who resurrected her father's Committee for the First Amendment, which he founded in 1947 in response to the...
9: Henry Fonda.
10: Exactly. Henry Fonda, the actor. And she resurrected it in November because she saw things getting so bad. So keep your eye on the news, because there are going to be states who are going to sue to block this on antitrust and fair play grounds.
0: Carl Diehl is an Academy Award-nominated documentary maker and producer and director of Steal This Story, Please, about independent journalist Amy Goodman. 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
11: Time now for Immigrant Stories. Immigrant Stories is a project of the Community Integration Initiative. It's through personal storytelling that we learn more about one another and in the process build stronger communities. Vera Demos was born Vera Montevere. Her parents immigrated from northern Italy in 1908 and settled in western Colorado. The family struggled through some difficult times. Here Vera describes the worst hard time. What led up to the death of your two sisters?
12: Scarlet fever and diphtheria. Yeah, we all had it. All except my mother and my brother and my dad. They didn't get it. The rest of us all had it. It was awful hard. We were quarantined for 30 days. We couldn't have anybody come in. We didn't have a telephone to call for the groceries. Mr. Ping was our mayor, so he came over. Of course, he talked to us. See, he was outside by the road, and so he wanted to know what all he could do for us. And then he called up the telephone company to install the phone to our place. So what they did, they put the phone on a piece of board, put it through the window, and so my brother took it, and then they hung it on the wall.
11: Because your family was quarantined, they couldn't come in, right?
12: They couldn't come in. So then that's what they did.
11: So then you had a way to communicate.
12: Then we had to have a way to communicate. We could call Mr. Ping, and then used to get our groceries, or Mr. Thompson would go over and get our groceries with his little horse and buggy, and we thought that was great. And so he'd always bring us a little sack of candy.
11: Were other people getting sick?
12: Oh, yes. There's other people in the community that had it. But we were quarantined right away, so I think there was only two other children at the school that had it. But I still have an ache in my heart for that, because we couldn't have anybody come in. Mortician couldn't come in. They couldn't get them. So my mother dressed the little girls. And I helped mother dress her, and we laid her out on the couch. And then when the mayor came over and with his pickup, they couldn't come in the house. So I had to help carry the casket out and put it on the bed of the truck. And so when the second one died, why then it was the same thing. We had to, because she died 3 days later. And so I helped dress her, and it was the same thing there. I had to help carry her casket out. And that has stayed with me. I cannot go to a child's funeral. Hmm. That has stayed with me all these years.
11: How old were you?
12: I was about 12 years old. No, a little bit more than that. I was about 14. And so then after that, like I said, well, life has to go on. Like mother said, it was hard on her. And matter of fact, my baby sister was, my mother was pregnant at that time.
11: How did you get through that hard time?
12: Well, we all worked together, stayed together and just held hands and prayed. My mother had his kids. We'd always pray every night before we went to bed, and we thanked the good Lord every morning when we got up. Mother'd always make sure that we did.
11: That was Vera Demos recalling her family's worst hard time. Immigrant Stories is aired every weekday at 5:44 on KDNK and published every Monday in the Post-Independent. 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If you have a story or know of someone who does, please have them call Walter Gallagher at 945-4972.

0: 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And currently, Carbondale is 86 degrees, Glenwood is 85, Rifle is 92, Aspen is 74, and Leadville is 68. There will be chances tonight in Leadville for thunderstorms, so look out for that.
1: I'm Juana Summers.
2: And I'm Elsa Chang. The first week of a landmark multi-state trial against Meta, the parent company of Facebook and Instagram, has concluded. Inside the federal courthouse in Oakland, KQED's Rachel Miro watched this trial, one that could have existential consequences for the largest social media giant on the planet. Rachel Miro joins us now. Hi, Rachel.
3: Hi, Elsa.
2: Okay, so just remind us, what are they arguing in this case?
3: There are four states, California, Colorado, Kentucky, and New Jersey, and they say Meta knew Facebook and Instagram could hook kids. They allege Meta did that by designing features like infinite scroll that encouraged millions of children, including those under 13 who, by law, shouldn't be on the platforms, to keep scrolling. Why? To sell more eyeballs to advertisers, even as the company told regulators and the American public that safety was Meta's priority. Now, California Deputy AG Megan O'Neill summed up the state's case in four words in her opening: hook, hold, harvest, hide. As in, hook the kids, hold on to them as they age, harvest their data, and hide it all from the public. Elsa, this case is not about holding Meta accountable for bad people posting bad things on social media. The question here is, did Meta produce a faulty product knowing it would damage the mental health of children and then lie about it? To make that case, the states are using lots of internal company documents and research, as well as calling Meta employees and whistleblowers to testify.
2: Okay, a lot of layers here. Meanwhile, the star witness this week was a whistleblower who also testified before a Senate Judiciary subcommittee, right? Can you tell us more about him?
3: Yes, that's Arturo Bejar, who led Facebook's Protect and Care team for 6 years, then came back as a consultant on Instagram's well-being team. He testified that Meta did a lot of internal research to measure how Facebook and Instagram affected the mental health of children and teens. But Bejar also told the jury that some of Meta's safety tools, like Instagram's Take a Break feature, were, quote, designed to fail because the company made them optional. Quote, anything that is a setting that is not an effective safety tool, he testified, it's like you have to turn on the airbag every time you got into the car.
2: What about the other side here? How is Meta countering this framing?
3: Meta's attorneys argued the states have cherry-picked from internal research and documents to build an argument that mischaracterizes how the company has actually tried to do better for its users. Also, a Meta attorney got Bejar to acknowledge he respected the credibility of hundreds of people who work on safety research at Facebook and Instagram. And in opening arguments, attorney Paul Schmidt said that between 2020 and 2024, Meta disabled nearly 1.5 million accounts thought to be used by children under 13.
2: All right. A lot happened in just this first week. This trial, it's expected to continue through early October, right? So what should we be expecting next week?
3: More expert testimony, starting with Jean Twenge, a professor of psychology at San Diego State University. She testified that teen mental health took a sharp turn around 2010 when smartphone and social media use exploded, and that studies show the more hours a day a teen spends on social media, the more likely they are to be depressed. Her testimony is expected to continue next week. CEO Mark Zuckerberg is also on the state's witness list, but we don't know when exactly he'll take the stand.
2: That is Rachel Miro, senior editor of the Silicon Valley News Desk at member station KQED. Thank you, Rachel.
3: Thank you.
2: And a note, the Chan Zuckerberg Initiative, a charity founded by Mark Zuckerberg and his wife, Dr. Priscilla Chan, is a financial supporter of NPR.
4: When the Democratic Republic of Congo is in the news, it's often due to poverty or conflict, and more recently, the Ebola outbreak. What gets less attention is its annual celebration of color, creativity, and fashion. Reporter Emmett Livingstone in Kinshasa attended this year's DRC Fashion Week, and he brings us this postcard.
5: As rumba music plays on a hotel rooftop in the capital, Kinshasa, attendees at DRC Fashion Week stop at the entrance to show off their kaleidoscopic outfits. People cheer and photographers click their cameras at the men draped in tartan cloaks carrying canes. The women are in leopard print or sequin dresses and wear outrageously large hats. People aren't wearing famous brands, but outfits they've put together themselves. And everyone looks amazing. Natalie Aoma is an international runway model from Congo and one of the co-founders of DRC Fashion Week.
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5: Style here in Congo is really something we're born with, she says. It's like it's in our DNA. It doesn't matter whether you're rich or poor, everyone tries to add their own flair to what they're wearing. This year's show celebrated Sapeur, a Congolese subculture focused on fashion, elegance, and identity. Sapeur comes from the French acronym for the Society of Tastemakers and Elegant People. Cedric Mbengi is a well-known sapeur, as well as a designer himself. He's wearing an eclectic outfit of blue suspenders over a red shirt and carries a see-through bubble umbrella. Today, I'm only wearing the colors of the DRC, he says, in order to support Congolese design. Despite this national love affair with style, Congo, which is one of the poorest countries in the world, has no formal fashion industry to speak of. This runway on a Kinshasa rooftop is the country's only brush with high fashion. Hundreds of guests, all extravagantly dressed, turn up to gaze at the models and designs on display during the one-day event. Natalie Aoma says she co-founded DRC Fashion Week as a way to showcase the untapped talents of young Congolese designers in front of a VIP local audience.
6: Nous, les Congolais, on s'habille très bien, mais on s'habille très, très européen.
5: The aim is also to promote an authentic Congolese aesthetic, she says, when many people tend to dress up in a Western way. On the runway, models wear multicolor patchwork suits or outfits incorporating traditional Kuba textiles. These feature complex geometric patterns and are woven from palm leaf fibers. The clothes are exuberant and striking. The characteristic Congolese style is on full display. In a country where conditions are tough and people often at odds, fashion offers a burst of colour, self-expression and uncomplicated joy. 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
7: la mode, c'est un rêve. Hein? C'est un rêve d'abord pour moi. J'ai dormi, je prends un rêve, c'est ça.
5: Fashion is a dream for me, says the 33-year-old, who says money is a daily struggle. I fell asleep and I had this dream. It's a dream worth clinging to. For NPR News, I'm Emmett Livingstone in Kinshasa.
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0: 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And coming up next is Latino USA. The time is almost 6 o'clock, so stay tuned here on KDNK.

0: Futuro Media and PRX. It's Latino USA. I'm Maria Hinojosa. Today, flipping Texas. Can Texas turn blue? We're going to start first with Tejano superstar Bobby Pulido, a self-described moderate Democrat hoping to court back Latino voters.
1: I'm running as a Democrat for sure. Always been a Democrat. But I'm not going to message like every other Democrat's been messaging, because that doesn't work.
0: And later, Gina Hinojosa, a state rep and the Democratic candidate facing off against Governor Greg Abbott.
2: Every American should care about this race for governor in Texas. There is no race that is more important in 2026. The fate of the union depends on Texas.
0: All this coming up on Latino USA. Stay with us. No te vayas.
3: This is National Native News. I'm Jill Freitas. Several Alaska Native groups, including the Alaska Federation of Natives, says the constitutional rights of rural voters are in jeopardy. The organizations are sounding the alarm over staffing shortages at Alaska Division of Election offices and polling stations that serve rural Alaskans. KMBA's Rhonda McBride reports these affect mostly Native communities.
4: In a statement on Monday, AFN said it was deeply concerned by reports about election worker vacancies in rural precincts, as well as accounts from workers who say they have waited for months to receive the per diem they were promised after they completed their required training. Kendra Kloster, AFN's Director of Government Relations, pointed to the Division of Elections Region 4 office in Nome, which did not open at the advertised time for the start of early voting.
5: When people are going in with their expectation to vote, they take time out of their day, they show up, and when the office isn't open, when they say they are, I think that is a big deal.
4: Kloster says the Nome incident is just the latest example of voter access problems that have persisted for years. AFN and other groups say some of these problems could have been avoided had Alaska Governor Mike Dunleavy not vetoed Senate Bill 64. Dunleavy, a Republican, said he rejected this measure because it needed more work and there wasn't enough time to put it in place before this year's election. But Senator Bill Willikowski, an Anchorage Democrat and among the bill's backers, says that just isn't true. He says he's glad AFN and other groups are speaking out.
6: If you make it impossible for people to vote, you're not opening polling places, then are you really granting them their constitutional right to vote?
4: AFN has sent a letter to the Division of Elections calling on it to take immediate action on a long list of complaints. Stephen Kirch, a spokesman for the Elections Division, says the division has no comment on AFN's letter, though he did acknowledge that on primary election day this Tuesday, two rural precincts open late. In Anchorage, I'm Rhonda McBride.
3: South Dakota tribal leaders say there is a disconnect between services promised to tribal nations and those provided. They say that discrepancy is highlighted in law enforcement. SDPB's CJ Keene has more.
7: South Dakota's tribal leaders met in Rapid City Wednesday to call for more support to reservation lands from federal and state partners, namely calls for consistent mandatory funding of tribal police regardless of administration or status of the government. According to information from the Great Plains Tribal Chairmen's Association, funding is about one quarter of tribal staffing needs and falls well short of the estimated $3.5 billion these entities need to properly maintain public safety standards seen off reservations. Oglala Sioux Tribe President Frank Starr comes out, says this is reflected in the numbers from Pine Ridge.
8: The formula is 2.8 officers per 1,000 people. The Oglala Sioux Tribe has 54,000 membership and 27 officers. What is wrong with that picture?
7: That sentiment was echoed by Shalane Knudsen, chairwoman of the Yankton Sioux Tribe. She says little has changed since the last time this question was asked.
9: At the time in 2024, we only had 3 tribal police officers. Today, we have 5.
7: The Yankton Sioux Tribe has a population of about 11,500 enrolled members. Vermilion, a college town with a similar population, reported 20 sworn officers in a phone call with SDPB. And it's also important to note that total is 1.7 officers per 1,000 people. What this boils down to for tribe.